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0: in the Russian labor camp. The cold is your main enemy. Getting out of bed is agony, especially if the chisel slips. Outdoors,
1: the back-breaking work goes on for seconds and seconds. Ah, finished. But I can't return to quarters. Every single prisoner must first be counted.
2: One!
1: 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They start the count again.
2: 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Two! Dismiss!
0: Oh, time goes so slowly. When I think how long I am here for, I go mad. 3 whole seconds until I am free.
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4: From Feature Story News in Washington, I'm Jagruti Dave. The death toll from Nepal's catastrophic flash flood has risen to at least 547, with nearly 1,000 people still missing. A newly formed lake is also threatening a fresh deluge in the disaster zone. More than 500 foreign nationals remain unaccounted for, including dozens of Americans, Australians and Indians. Rebecca Bandhan reports from Kathmandu.
5: People coming in looking for their relatives, saying that these family members are missing, and they were registering their names. We saw them writing down names of children, young children even, people of all ages who are missing, and it was just staggering, really, the sheer number of people that are just still searching for their loved ones. And it really reminds us of the scale of this disaster.
4: Federal Reserve Chair Kevin Warsh has delivered his most explicit signal yet that an interest rate hike could be imminent. He told the Jackson Hole Symposium on Friday that recent data has not shown underlying inflation trends improving meaningfully. The Fed held rates steady at 3.5% to 3.75% in July, but three regional presidents dissented. They wanted to raise borrowing costs as inflation has remained above the central bank's 2% target for more than 5 years. Nick Harper reports from Washington.
6: Remember, the Fed has that 2% target. They're trying to get inflation below that. The big problem is that for more than 5 years, it's been above that 2% target. And Kevin Warsh, in his comments, said that the recent data had not shown that underlying trends have meaningfully improved, and therefore he went on to say that really, if inflation didn't improve and if it didn't go down further, then the Fed would have to act.
4: Russia warns it could strike British military targets, both inside and outside Ukraine, in response to Kyiv's use of British-supplied Storm Shadow cruise missiles against Russian territory. CNN is reporting Britain is sharing secret missile technology with Ukraine. The threat delivered by Russian Foreign Ministry spokeswoman Maria Zakharova has been described as the strongest of its kind from Moscow to a NATO member state. British Prime Minister Andy Burnham rejected the warning, reaffirming London's commitment to Ukraine's defence. Ollie Barrett reports from London.
7: They're describing it as outrageous. That is the wording that UK Prime Minister Andy Burnham has been using. They are trying to present a robust stance against what they see as these outrageous threats from Russia, and also trying to make it very clear that their stance when it comes to Ukraine and support for it is not going to budge or move or change in any way in the face of those threats.
4: From bureaus worldwide, this is FSN.
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Just getting underway this week. 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Ithaca, Odessa, Watkins Glen. 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About 2 hours and 40 minutes worth of programming still to come this week. We hope you stick with us.

Music from Seema Beena in the background. Of two pieces we've heard from her in the set. This entitled Del Dar. The first piece, which we heard in its entirety, Ayyar Galiman, both from Golseeb, music from Afghanistan. Golseeb, the title, music from Afghanistan, the subtitle. Seema Beena put it out on her record label a couple of years ago, 2022. Gurmeet Singh and Sardar Surjit Singh before Seema Beena. Jin Dajai Naam, the piece from a recording put out in Germany on the De Kultur record label, 2011, the date Mystical Punjab, its title. My name's Stephen Cope. I'm the host of the Conference of the Birds. 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

the Conference of the Birds. Music from the City Lights Band. Cool Rube the Peace. A selection of music from Libyan Tapes, the compilation recording from which we're taking this piece. Music from Libya. A Habibi Funk release. 2025, this one just out this year. Or at least, just out the year that's coming to a close. The Tied and Tickled Trio. Just before that, a group that featured Billy Hart on drums in this instance, with Milan Nikolic on bass, Stefan Schreiber on bass clarinet, Joost Hecker on cello, Andres Garth on various electronics, Marcus Acher on harmonium, and various keyboards and percussion instruments, Christophe Brandier on percussion as well. From a recording entitled La Place des Mons, Tied and Tickled Trio plus Billy Hart, a recording put out by More Music, M-O-R-R Music, in 2011. We heard Kalaka from La Place des Mons. John Handy before that from No Coast Jazz, going back to 1969 for the release. 1960, however, the date of the recording of No Coast Jazz. We heard a piece from No Coast Jazz entitled simply No Coast, the title track of sorts. John Handy on alto with Don Friedman on piano, Bill Lee bass, Lex Humphreys on drums. And Marshall Allen, the legendary Marshall Allen, legendary for his work with Sun Ra primarily, but legendary increasingly for the work as well. And Marshall Allen from New Dawn, a brand new release out on Weekend Records. We heard Marshall Allen in collaboration with Nana Cherry, the vocalist Nana Cherry, Don Cherry's daughter, who made quite a name for herself in her own right, of course. Marshall Allen on the cora, alto sax, other instruments, in fact, so many players on this date. Noel Scott appears here, Cecil Brooks, Michael Ray, Bruce Edwards, Jamaluddin Takuma, Richard Hill, Timothy Ragsdale, many, many others appear on New Dawn. Marshall Allen, though, heading up the group. Steve Swell opened up that set. Steve Swell with Warren Smith, and I believe it was billed as the Steve Swell and David Taylor Quartet. Bayou, the piece, Double Diploid, the recording. Double Diploid put out by CAMP Records in 2007. Bayou again, the title of the piece. Steve Swell on trombone, David Taylor on trombone, and Warren Smith on percussion and vibraphone, Chad Taylor percussion and vibraphone. This is the Conference of the Birds program on WRFI 89.7 Odessa, 88.1 Ithaca, Conference of the Birds online at conferenceofthebirds.podbean.com. My name's Stephen Cope, I'm the host. We're heading into our second hour's worth of programming this week.

the voice of Mohammed Abdul, the great Mohammed Abdul, Saudi singer, going back a ways in his career, early in his career, a piece entitled Abad, although we took it from a latter-day release of that live concert given, I believe, in the, maybe the 80s. Ala al-Bal, the title of the release from which we took it, a Salwa Productions release in compact disc and a digital MP3 format in 2008. Taha Suleiman, before Mohammed Abdul, Taha Suleiman from Sudan. Sudani Anna, the piece, also the title of the recording, 2021 release from 2066426 Records. And I believe we told you about the Libyan group City Lights band that we heard before that, closing out the first hour's worth of programming on the Conference of the Birds this week. We are about halfway through the Birds and halfway through the second hour's worth of programming this week. Gives us about 90 minutes worth still to come, so plenty of music. We invite and encourage you to stay tuned for that.

the singer by Momad, a piece simply given the title song from Walk In by the producers of a recording entitled Afghan Untouched, 2003 release by Traditional Crossroads here in the States, music from Afghanistan. We'd like to let you know that you can find the playlists for this program, Conference of the Birds, online at Spinatron and at the Conference of the Birds page at the WRFI homepage, wrfi.org. 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

music from Somalia, albeit by way of Saudi Arabia. Khadija Gijo Gisto, the vocalist. Wa Kula Juga, the piece, I Am With You, the rough translation of that title into English. From a recording put out a few months ago, earlier this year, by Ostinato Records, 808 Zamar, Exiled Digital Somali Sounds from 1990s Saudi Arabia. Its title, 808 Zamar, the title, Exiled Digital Somali Sounds from the 1990s Saudi Arabia, the subtitle and description. Min Yeshu, before that, from Ethiopia, Et Ale, the piece, Netza, the recording, 2022 release out of the UK on ARC Records. Kuku Sibe got the set started. Saline, the piece, from Deja's Mah, a recording put out this year as well, 2025, by Kuku Sibe in Ethiopia. This is the Conference of the Birds on WRFI 89.7, Odessa 88.1, Ithaca, and WINO 91.9, Watkins Glen, online at conferenceofthebirds.podbean.com.

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this is the Conference of the Birds this week coming to a close. A long set of music comprising the third hour worth of programming this week on the birds. It opened up with Mohamed El Arousi. Temu, the piece, Elah Tulum, the recording, a Boussif Biloud release of 1982. An extensive piece from Mayada El Hanawi before that. Atag Wenard, its title, from a 1986 global release. Talga Wenar, its title of peace and release, Gaza Kalbi, also on that date. And presently, Hamoudi Tanoum in the background at present, Nuba Yana. The recording, 2024 release, a few years ago on Modisa Records, Eke Sheka, the piece. Stay tuned for more music coming up at midnight. Again, you can find the playlist for this program online at Spinatron and at the Conference of the Birds page at the WRFI homepage, WRFI.org. 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

0: Now Matt the Cat's gonna show you what was on the juke in the back.
1: Hey there, hep cats and crazy kittens. I'm your jukebox operator, Matt the Cat, here to spin for you another great hour of 1940s and 50s rhythm and blues. These records are truly the soul that came before rock and roll. And this week I'm featuring part one of a two-part series on the history of quite possibly the most influential and important record label of all time. Now, of course, Atlantic Records, Chess Records, VJ, and so many other labels hold their place in history. But no other label contributed to the birth of rock and roll more than Sun Records, out of 706 Union Avenue in Memphis, Tennessee, started by Sam Phillips in 1952. Now, the early recordings on Sun were mostly rhythm and blues recordings, because really, that was the music that Sam himself was digging. Plus, in the very beginning, before he started Sun Records, he was recording R&B acts and selling the master recordings to labels like Chess and RPM Records. So his base was rhythm and blues. And Sam felt that if he could just get a white singer with more access to the mainstream to record rhythm and blues with real feeling, then this music could really break through. I mean, we all know this story. It's been told almost as much as the Christmas story. But it bears retelling at least once a year. And that's what we're going to do here on The Juke in the Back. Part one is going to focus on the first year and a half of the label. And next week's show, part two, will take Sun Records past the birth of rock and roll and well into 1955. Now, sure, many programs have been done on the significance of Sun Records, but this one is going to be a little different, as we'll only focus on the rhythm and blues offerings from the early Sun catalog, as well as exploring almost every Sun release from this time period. I'll get into more of those details in just a couple of minutes. But for now, cats and kittens, sit back, relax, as we listen to the very first release on the Sun label, which came out in March of 1952 as Sun number 175. It's by Johnny London, a local Memphis R&B cat who played alto saxophone. He just happened to come into 706 Union Avenue one day to be recorded, and Sam was so impressed by this cat, he decided he'd be the first release on his brand new Sun label. Here's Johnny London with Drivin' Slow.

0: Johnny London from March of 1952, the very first Sun release, and Drivin' Slow. But how did Sam Phillips go from rhythm and blues enthusiast to record producer and label owner? Well, Phillips was the youngest of eight children, born on January 5th, 1923, near Florence, Alabama. Sam dropped out of high school in 1941 after the death of his father. He had to help earn money for the family. At first, he worked at a grocery store and then moved up to a funeral home. He originally went to college to study law, but soon decided to get into radio instead. He wasn't into just the performance aspect of radio. He was also an engineer behind the scenes. His first radio gig was at WLAY. He soon moved to WMSL in Decatur, Alabama, where he held his position for 3 years. Then it was on to the powerhouse, WLAC in Nashville, until he finally settled in 1945 at WREC. It was at REC that he started to hone in on his engineering skills. He hosted a daily program at 4 p.m. called Songs of the West, where he had to record onto acetate discs. Phillips also hosted a weekly blues, jazz, and pop show called Saturday Afternoon Tea Dance. Those shows were broadcast nationally over CBS Radio. In October of 1949, Sam Phillips leased a small space at 706 Union Avenue to set up his brand new Memphis recording service. It opened in January of 1950 with the slogan, "We record anything, anywhere, anytime." It was right around this time that Sam Phillips and his friend, local Memphis DJ Dewey Phillips, no relation, decided to start their own record label called It's the Phillips. Their new label only had one release, though, called Boogie in the Park by Joe Hill Lewis. Only a couple hundred copies were pressed up. If you have one of these, man, you can put your kids through college. Along with Joe Hill Lewis, Phillips was also recording a local jazz cat named Phineas Newborn. He sent samples of those two artists out to the Bahari Brothers in Los Angeles. Their label, Modern Records, had just started a new subsidiary called RPM to record that down-home sound. They liked what they heard, and the Bahari Brothers started purchasing masters from Sam. In 1950, when the Bahari signed B.B. King to their RPM label, they placed him with Sam Phillips to record in Memphis.
1: Now it is 3 o'clock in the morning.
0: Sam recorded B.B. King from about mid-1950 through June of 1951.
1: 3 o'clock in the morning, baby.
0: Unfortunately, they took B.B. King away from Sam Phillips after a dispute that the two had over the record Rocket 88. Oh, did I mention Rocket 88? Quite possibly the first rock and roll song.
2: You women have heard of jalopies, you've heard the noise they make, but let me introduce my new Rocket 88. Yes, it's straight, just one way.
0: Well, Sam recorded that song on March 5th, 1951, when Ike Turner and his group, the Kings of Rhythm, came through from Clarksdale, Mississippi. After recording Rocket 88, instead of selling the master to RPM Records in Los Angeles, Sam decided to send this one up to Chicago to Chess Records. When Chess released it, they didn't put Ike Turner's name on the label. Instead, they took the saxophonist singer's name, Jackie Brenston, and labeled it as by Jackie Brenston and his Delta Cats. Rocket 88 is definitely one of those records that helped change the course of musical history. And the Bahari Brothers were upset that Sam Phillips didn't give them an option on that record. So because of this, their relationship with Phillips started to deteriorate. And in June of that year, they took B.B. King away from him. Also during the spring of 1951, Sam Phillips was recording another cat from the Delta, Chester Burnett, better known to the world as Howlin' Wolf.
3: Have I got to let you dog me around?
0: After Wolf began recording, Sam sent the masters to both the Bahari Brothers and the Chess Brothers. That led to both RPM Records and Chess Records simultaneously releasing records on Howlin' Wolf. This did not help Sam's relationship with either label. And by early 1952, it became clear to Sam that he was going to have to start his own label and start making money for himself. Thus, he began Sun Records. We already heard Sun's first release, Drivin' Slow by Johnny London. Now let's hear their second, by a cat named Handy Jackson. The song is Got My Application, Baby, and it came out in January of 1953 as Sun number 177. Here's Handy Jackson as we feature the early Sun Rhythm and Blues singles this week on the Juke in the Back.

0: That's Joe Hill Lewis with She May Be Yours. Sun Records number 178 from January of 1953. It was in March of 53, a whole year after starting Sun Records, that Sam Phillips finally scored his first national hit. It was with Rufus Thomas, the son of a Mississippi sharecropper who had risen to fame in the Memphis area as one of the first DJs on the all-black radio station WDIA. Thomas recorded the answer record to Willie Mae Big Mama Thornton's Hound Dog, which was a smash hit a few months earlier. In Rufus's song, the hound dog became a bearcat, and Sam Phillips scored a number three hit in the spring of 1953. Here's Sun Records number 181 as we feature the early Sun Rhythm and Blues sides, part one of a two-parter, this week on the Juke in the Back.
1: You know what you said about me, don't you, woman? Well...

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0: Tears and Wine by Dusty Brooks and His Tones. Released just after Bearcat, Sun Records number 182, in March of 1953, as we feature the early rhythm and blues recordings of Sun Records out of Memphis, Tennessee this week on The Juke in the Back. I'm your jukebox operator, Matt the Cat, and this next record is by a chick who called herself Big Memphis Ma Rainey. Her real name was Lily Mae Hardison, and she was born in 1906 and died in Memphis in 1985. Her stage name, Big Memphis Ma Rainey, was obviously playing off of the great blues songstress Ma Rainey, who had died on December 22, 1939. Our Big Memphis Ma Rainey is backed up on this Sun recording by the Onzie Horn Combo. It's Sun number 184. Here's Call Me Anything But Call Me.
1: Hey!

Oh, what a gorgeous tune. The Prisonaires, who were actual inmates at the Tennessee State Penitentiary, singing Just Walking in the Rain. Of course, the group was led by the fantabulous Johnny Bragg, who had been serving time in the Tennessee Pen since 1943, when he was convicted on 6 counts of rape. His sentence was eventually commuted in 1959, and he lived until 2004, when he died of cancer. Sam Phillips didn't record too many vocal groups for Sun, but they were definitely the best, the Prisonaires. Up next, another rhythm and blues group that recorded for Sun Records that would stand the test of time. It's Little Junior's Blue Flames, led by the great Junior Parker. This was their first release for Sun Records, and it went to number 5 nationally during the summer of 1953. Here's Little Junior's Blue Flames with Feelin' Good as we feature the rhythm and blues beginnings of Sun Records this week on the Juke in the Back with Matt the Cat.

Last night I was laying down. I heard Mama and Papa talking. I heard Papa tell Mama. And then I heard Mama got up and she told Papa.

So then me and my friend went on down the street, little fella. And when I got down, I told him, I said, look here. He said, what? I said, I got one more thing to tell you. He said, what is happening? What's happening?

The great Rufus Thomas Jr. from July of 1953 with Tiger Man. And Sun is one of those labels that collectors always throw out the numbers of. Like, hey man, do you got Sun number 188? No man, I've been looking for that one for a while, but I do have Sun number 192. Well, if you're keeping track at home, Tiger Man by Rufus Thomas was Sun number 188. And this next song, which has a very similar guitar cadence to Tiger Man, is Sun number 192. Released in November of 1953, Little Junior's Blue Flames are back with the immortal Mystery Train. The song was written by Junior Parker and Sam Phillips. The Blue Flames consisted of Raymond Hill on saxophone. Now Raymond was also on the session that yielded Rocket 88 back in 1951. He was part of Ike Turner's Kings of Rhythm. You can hear Jackie Brenston shouting, "Blow your horn, Raymond," in the middle of Rocket 88. Matt Murphy and Pat Hare are playing guitar. Bill Johnson is on piano. And John Bowers is on drums on this historic recording. A year and a half later, Elvis's version of Mystery Train would be released on Sun Records as well. But here's the original, Little Junior's Blue Flames and the immortal Mystery Train.

Now it's time for the Great 78, where we take a thick piece of shellac and harken back to a time when 78 RPM records were king. This week we're going to take a record we heard earlier in the show, and we're going to flip it over, baby. Earlier we heard Just Walking in the Rain by a set of real inmates from the Tennessee State Penitentiary known as the Prisonaires. They were led by the great Johnny Bragg. If we take their 78 Just Walking in the Rain and flip it over, we have the up-tempo side. This week's Great 78 is the Prisonaires with Baby Please.

Little Junior's Blue Flames with the flip side of Mystery Train. That's Love My Baby. Sun Records 1953, as we feature the early Sun rhythm and blues sides this week on The Juke in the Back, your showcase for 1940s and 50s rhythm and blues, or as I like to say, the soul that came before rock and roll. Up next, the first Sun release for Dr. Ross, the harmonica boss. He's one of the greatest harp players in blues history, and he was born with the name Charles Isaiah Ross in Mississippi in 1925. We lost Dr. Ross in 1993. Here he is with the classic, Come Back Baby.

That's Beggin' My Baby by the great Little Milton Campbell. Little Milton was from Mississippi, but that record right there, his first for Sun Records, definitely has a New Orleans flavor to it. At least to me it does. The opening piano riff sounds a bit like Fats Domino's The Fat Man, or Lloyd Price's Lottie Miss Claudie. And even though Little Milton recorded a batch of great tunes for Sam Phillips at Sun Records, none of them would chart and none of them would sell well. He'd have the last laugh, though, becoming one of the biggest rhythm and blues, and soul artists of the 1960s while recording for Checker Records. Little Milton's first release, Sun Records number 194, released in December of 1953, is so great, I'm just going to flip it over and play the B-side to end this week's Juke in the Back, which is part one of a two-part show on the rhythm and blues history of Sun Records. I'll be back next week with part two, and we'll take it from early 1954 all the way up through 1955. And here's some more great rhythm and blues sides from 706 Union Avenue in Memphis, Tennessee, the home of Sun Records, the place where rock and roll was born. I hope you enjoyed this week's show, and I hope you'll join me next week. Remember, soul, it's a feeling, and you'll get that feeling each week when you tune into your source for 1940s and 50s rhythm and blues right here on the Juke in the Back. I'm Matt the Cat saying goodbye, everybody, and let's go out with Little Milton with Somebody Told Me.

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1: 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Thanks for dropping by. 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For more information, please visit jukeintheback.org. I'm Miss Rosie. See you next time on the Juke in the Back.

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1: Here's what's happening around Ithaca on Saturday, August 29th. 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

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I don't want to lay eyes on you no more, you dirty toad. I split everything I had, 'cause your troubles made me sad. 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

Are you grieving the loss of a loved one? 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

What is a fool? Don't wallet. What do you wallet?

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1: Sunny skies today with high temperatures around 77. Partly cloudy overnight with lows around 58 degrees. For Sunday, partly sunny with highs around 81. 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

0: them flames lighting up the sky. 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
1: Look at them flames lighting up the sky. I ain't never seen fire shooting up so high. Are you listening, people, to what I'm saying? Because it sure looks to me like them niggas ain't playing.
0: Them niggas ain't playing.
2: Them niggas ain't playing.
3: Them niggas ain't playing.
1: Ever since they passed them civil rights, those fires have been lighting up the nights. And they say they ain't gonna stop till we all have equal rights. Looks to me like them niggas ain't playing.
0: Them niggas ain't playing.
2: Them niggas ain't playing, y'all.
3: Them niggas ain't playing.
1: Looks like they developed a new black pride. It even show in the way they now stride. You better look around, y'all. Can't you see what I'm saying? Sure looks to me like them niggas ain't playing.
0: Them niggas ain't playing.
2: They sure ain't.
3: They sure ain't playing.
1: I think they're trying to get something started.
0: Oh, yeah.
1: I'm talking about SNCC and us and the Black Panther Party.
2: Yeah.
1: Is anyone listening to what I'm saying?
3: Yay, man.
1: Because it sure looks to me like them niggas ain't playing.
0: Them niggas ain't playing.
2: Them niggas ain't playing.
3: Them niggas ain't playing.
1: $18 billion so far is the claim of damage done by looting and flame. Yet look around, there ain't nothing changed.
0: Nothing's changed. Thing.
1: I sure hope somebody is listening to what I'm saying. Because it sure looks to me like them niggas ain't playing.
0: Them niggas ain't playing.
2: Them niggas ain't playing,
3: them niggas sure ain't playing.
1: The bigots and the birchers, they just can't see. This now black generation is gonna be free. Just you try and stop them and for sure you see what I'm saying. Sure looks to me like them niggas ain't playing.
0: Them niggas ain't playing.
2: Them niggas ain't playing.
3: Them niggas ain't playing.
1: Now where the black man is going is anybody's guess. With his natural hair and his afro dress.
0: But you can believe one thing and forget the rest.
4: We know for sure. Them niggas ain't playing. And we ain't either.
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1: From Feature Story News in Washington, I'm Jagruti Dave. The death toll from Nepal's catastrophic flash flood has risen to at least 547, with nearly 1,000 people still missing. Federal Reserve Chair Kevin Warsh has delivered his most explicit signal yet that an interest rate hike could be imminent. And Russia warns it could strike British military targets both inside and outside Ukraine in response to Kyiv's use of British-supplied cruise missiles.

0: Okay. Yeah, I can do that now. Okay.
1: Yeah, the doctor don't know, but New York was killing me.
0: Okay.
1: Bunch of doctors come around, they don't know that New York is killing me. Yeah, well, I need to go home and take it slow down in Jackson, Tennessee.

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And New York was killing me. Seemed like I need to start over and go back home in Jackson, Tennessee.

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0: talking to me right now.
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1: Hi, I'm Brian DeShazer, and welcome to a special edition of From the Vault. We have in studio one of Pacifica's legacy journalists, Chris Koch.
2: This is Chris Koch, and I began at Pacifica in 1960, went to WBI in New York as program director in 1962. Really, I think some of the best years of my life were the 5 or 6 years I spent with Pacifica. I got to do whatever I wanted. I had no censorship. I put on the air my own thoughts, and I had an enthusiastic people listening to me. So it was a wonderful time, and I miss it.
1: Chris Koch, one of our heroes here at Pacifica Radio Archives, began at Pacifica station KPFA in Berkeley in 1960, editing and recording for arts and literature director John Leonard, and would go on to record some of the most historic programs in our collection. Some of the earliest and most important recordings in the civil rights movement and voter registration movement in the South were captured in Freedom Now and This Little Light, an excellent documentary on the three murdered civil rights workers, Goodman, Schwerner, and Cheney, the voter registration project Mississippi Freedom Summer, a casual hang in New York with Che Guevara, an intimate interview with James Baldwin. The sounds of the Vietnam War were recorded by Chris Koch as the first American journalist in North Vietnam. An excellent retrospective of Malcolm X, to name just a few of his contributions. Welcome to From the Vault, Chris.
2: Thank you so much, Brian. It's good to be here.
1: Well, let's talk about all of that, work. Tell me again, when you started at KPFA?
2: 1960. Actually, my first day of work was the day that HUAC began its hearings at the City Hall in San Francisco, and the students attempted to get in, and they were not allowed in, and a demonstration followed, and the students were washed down the marble steps of the City Hall Rotunda with high-powered fire hoses, and it was my first day covering anything. I thought, holy cow, this is really interesting. This is what I wanted to spend my life doing. So it made me a journalist.
1: And what life did you come from, jumping into the idea of free speech, media, and sort of a progressive perspective?
2: I had thought that I would be a college professor, and I was intending to go on and get a PhD in American literature and teach in college. But I didn't have the money to continue, and so I was looking around. I had no idea what to do with my life, actually. I came from a mildly progressive family, FDR family. My father was an executive with International General Electric and one of the very few executives who voted Democratic. So a little bit of a dissident back there, but nothing radical.
1: By 1963, you did one of the most moving pieces in our archive of 50,000 tapes, which is Freedom Now, 1963, Birmingham, Alabama. Tell the story of Freedom Now then.
2: In 1962, Trevor Thomas, who was then chairman of the board and manager of KPFA, asked me if I would go to WBAI in New York and become program director with the idea of really boosting the political coverage that the station was doing. And, of course, the big story in the early 60s was the civil rights movement. That's why we sent Dale Miner, who was one of our crack reporters, to Birmingham in 1963 and did a remarkable series of broadcasts following Martin Luther King through pool halls.
1: Here's a segment from the incredible civil rights documentary from 1963 produced by Chris Koch.

0: Glendale Miner, Freedom Now.
1: You know what's the trouble with this country? Huh?
2: No, sir.
1: Communism, socialism, and journalism.
3: Saturday afternoon, at a youth rally held in the 16th Street Baptist Church to begin the next item on the movement's agenda, the voter registration drive, the Reverend James Bevel read aloud a circular widely publicized that morning and broadcast once over a local radio station.
4: Because it's bound to destroy and disrespect the figure of ownership. Now I want to read something to you. See, a lot of folks this morning are going home to celebrate. And I said that we have nothing to celebrate, not yet. I'm going to read this. Attention, white citizens, Americans of Birmingham. The United Clans of America, Knights of the Ku Klux Klan,
5: the United Clans of America, the Knights of the Ku Klux Klan, the Knights Incorporated, present a public speaking, White Citizens Know Your Rights. The City of Birmingham and the entire United States of America, which was created by your ancestors for your personal benefit, is under attack. It is under attack by Jews and Negro communist citizens. The two low races of mankind, the Jew and Negro, are trying and succeeding in their efforts to take over the country that your ancestors fought and died for. The Jew leaders have said, we shall destroy and import doctrine whether Americans like it or not. The Knights of the Ku Klux Klan rally will assemble on the grounds of the Moose Lodge at 7:30 Saturday evening. The Moose Lodge is located on the Bessemer Highway, Route 11. The date is May 11, 1963. There will be parking for automobiles. Mongrelizers beware. The Klan is riding again.
4: The date, May 11, 1963. That will be part of automobiles. Mongrelizers beware. The Klan is riding again.
3: 7 o'clock, Saturday evening. A threatening telephone call was received at the Gaston Motel, warning that that motel would be bombed sometime that night. Commissioner Connor's police were immediately notified. Their reply was reportedly, if you see anything, call us. I talked to Reverend Bevel later Saturday night about possible trouble and its likely effect on the agreement.
6: Well, they were supposed to make some basic change downtown Monday. Mm-hmm. And I think they'll make it. And now, so I'm generally satisfied with the agreement. I wish it could all happen tonight, but tonight you have a Klan's meeting. This is a real problem and a real dilemma for the merchants here. Mm-hmm. This bombings and things that have gone on, 18 or so, this is a real dilemma for white people of goodwill. Mm-hmm. And we have to recognize this.
3: Our interview concluded at about 11:30 p.m. Afterward, three reporters sat in the coffee shop of the Gaston Motel, headquarters for Martin Luther King and the various elements of the movement. From 11:30 till midnight, we talked shop, wondered aloud, and waited. As the hour approached midnight, one of the three, tired of waiting, rose to go.
7: We got messed up too. We want freedom. For freedom.
8: I want to know why did they blow up the house? Why didn't they blow up the house? We want freedom and we're going to get it. I mean it.
7: And we got to fight for it to remember Lavinia Howard, Birmingham, Alabama.
9: We've been suffering too long, man. We got to go. You know what I'm saying? All the way. The night is necessary.
3: At about 12 midnight, we received word that the home of Reverend A.D. King, brother of Martin Luther King, had been bombed. It was a 10-minute drive from the Gaston Motel in Inslee, a suburb of Birmingham. By the time we arrived, a crowd of some 1,000 Negroes had gathered at the scene of the bombing. Before we left, the number had doubled. As we approached the scene of the bombing, we were given a preview of the rage that was to fill the hours before dawn, litter the streets with bricks, broken glass, and damaged police cars, and flash headlines around the world. A tire on a nearby patrol car was slashed.
2: house. Reverend A.G. King's house here.
10: Was anyone hurt?
11: Martin Luther King, brother, that's who it is.
2: There wasn't anyone hurt, understand, but the damage the house all on the front because they made two shots at the house. Well, you can get up in there. Come on.
3: I entered the house by the side door. Glass and broken timbers were strewn about on the floors. Nearly every window in the building was broken. What remained of the front end was lit only by police flashlights. There was a large crater, 5 feet across and 3 feet deep, where the front porch once had been.
12: And so we got sensitized to the South through that broadcast. Then in 1964, SNCC and COFO, the Confederated Organizations of whatever the heck it was, launched Freedom Summer, bringing 1,000 Northern students, mainly white, to Mississippi to do a variety of things, mainly to register voters. And before the summer got started, 3 civil rights workers disappeared in Philadelphia, Mississippi. And Dale and I took the next plane down to Philadelphia to really to try to look into it. Dale was invaluable because his experience in Birmingham had taught him how to work in the South, which was pretty scary in those days.
5: Deputy Sheriff Price in the sheriff's office told reporters that the trio set out for Philadelphia. Price said that he stopped them on the outskirts of town about 6:30.
13: Here's a segment from Pacifica's coverage of this chain of events called Whatsoever a Man Soweth from 1964, produced by Chris Koch and Dale Miner.
5: Cheney, the driver, was arrested for speeding. The others for what the sheriff's office called investigations. And they were taken to jail, where they were all logged, at first, as Negro males. At 10:30 p.m., 4 hours later, and long after dark, Cheney paid a $20 traffic fine, and they were freed. According to Price, he accompanied them to the edge of town on Highway 19 toward Meridian, which was 35 miles away. Cheney had not called by 4 o'clock. And at 4:45, his office in Meridian began calling the county jails. The sheriff of Neshoba County, L.A. Rainey, said he didn't know a thing about it. His office is in Philadelphia. The COFO workers in Meridian, in fact, did not learn anything until after the trio was released. One of the volunteers said that she found out later from the Neshoba County jailer's wife, a Mrs. Herring, that they had, in fact, been there. Someone else said that they saw them there at 9 p.m. and that they looked like they'd been beaten. The FBI was notified immediately at 5 p.m. and while the workers were still under arrest. But the FBI agent in Jackson told them that he wouldn't have any more to do with the COFO workers and that they should direct all their queries to the Justice Department. The next day, Monday, civil rights workers began to fear that the 3 might have been killed by racists tipped off by the Neshoba County Sheriff's Office. But Sheriff Rainey of that office said that he saw no cause for alarm. If they're missing, he said, they just hid somewhere, trying to get a lot of publicity. And then on Tuesday, the Justice Department ordered the FBI to begin an investigation. President Johnson ordered the use of military helicopters and spoke to the parents of the 2 white workers. When they entered his office at the White House, he was on the phone receiving the ominous news that their burned-out station wagon had been found in Bogue Chito Swamp. And that evening, after a long talk with Justice Department officials, the president ordered Alan Dulles to go to Mississippi on a fact-finding mission. By Wednesday, hopes of finding the 3 alive had all but vanished, and a spokesman for the FBI announced, "We're now looking for bodies." Then on Thursday, the president authorized the use of 200 naval personnel to conduct an intensive ground search of the roads and highways out of Philadelphia. Other law officers, working in pairs, made a house-to-house canvass of the rural areas north and east of Philadelphia. The FBI examined the car and sifted through the ashes of the church.
3: State highway patrolmen said that they had fixed the time of the burning of the car somewhere between 11 a.m. and 5 p.m. on Monday, the day following their arrest and disappearance. The patrol spokesman said that 2 men in a logging truck had turned onto the logging road that morning and found nothing at the time. Later, it was announced that a Choctaw Indian passed the spot in the afternoon and removed the hubcaps from the car. He subsequently admitted that he removed the hubcaps while the car was still burning.
5: As the week continued, several things became evident. Rumors were rampant. James Farmer of CORE announced that he had reports that the burned-out car was a ruse, that the trio was killed by a mob and burned in the public incinerator. One thing was clear.
10: The community itself was uninterested in the search, and even local police refused to cooperate with the searchers.
14: Then on Friday, Governor Paul Johnson came to Philadelphia, obviously concerned over the specter of larger and more effective federal intervention.
15: Ladies and gentlemen, my very good friends of Neshoba County, my fellow Mississippians, let me first express my own personal sincere appreciation for the cooperation and the cooperative spirit that has prevailed during these last 3 days here in Neshoba County. The people of Neshoba County are good law-abiding citizens, and the people of the United States should know that, like any other county of our fine state. I'd like to say to the people of Neshoba County that for these next few days, or weeks, or whatever it may take, I want to ask you to cooperate as you have these last 3 days with the local, the state, and the federal officers who are trying desperately to locate these three persons who have been declared missing.
10: The juggernaut does not stand up well under public scrutiny, and already in Philadelphia, the official account of the disappearance has been challenged and changed. As of this broadcast, Cecil Price, who said originally that he arrested the trio at 6:30 p.m., now says that it was closer to 4 p.m., and a Choctaw Indian said he saw them in jail at 3:30 in the afternoon. In light of the fact that they intended to be in Meridian by 4 o'clock, this makes more sense. To our queries about these discrepancies, Art Richardson of the Public Information Office of the State of Mississippi Law Enforcement Agencies replied,
16: "The only thing I can give you on this, Dale, is a no comment, an official no comment."
17: Mm-hmm. You are aware of the story that was in the AP wire?
16: Yes, I'm aware that there has been some few words carried on this. I am not aware of the details.
17: I see.
16: Among others, we give you an official no comment.
14: It has been suggested that the drumming of a veritable war dance, urging opposition to and defiance of federal authority and constitutional rights, has created over the years just the situation in which the state finds itself today, facing, should the Philadelphia story or a variation on it be repeated, the most massive federal intervention in the South since the Civil War. Civil rights organizations, including the NAACP, have called for federal occupation of Mississippi and its administration as a disaster area.
13: This Little Light is also that documentary that you made in 1965. And tell me about that.
12: Well, after we came back with the story of the missing three civil rights workers, the 2 weeks we had spent in Mississippi gathering that story convinced me that Mississippi summer was going to be one of the major events of the early 60s. And in fact, I think it proved to be that. I think it really is the catalyst. It wasn't that there wasn't a lot of movement activity going on, but somehow Freedom Summer, with those thousand students who came down and worked together, it was almost like the spark that set the gunpowder off. They went back to their college campuses after the summer was over and began engaging in the same kind of activity they'd done in Mississippi, but on other issues, such as Vietnam. So I went down and covered it. And I spent almost the entire summer, I guess about 6 weeks in Mississippi, following the movement.
13: And from an extensive 12-part documentary, here's a clip from This Little Light, a series that covered the challenges faced by ordinary Americans to fight for the right to vote. This award-winning series was produced from 1964 through 1965.

0: We present part one of This Little Light, a series of documentaries on Mississippi in 1964.
1: Will the delegates please be seated? The state convention for the Freedom Democratic Party is now in session. We
2: are asking Ivanhoe Donaldson. This is Aaron Henry, a Negro druggist from Clarksdale, Mississippi, bringing almost 1,000 delegates to the Freedom Democratic Party state convention in Jackson to order.
1: The national anthem will be led by Mrs. Fannie Lou Hamer.

0: I begin this series of programs with sounds from the Freedom Party Convention, because that convention is a symbol of changes taking place today in Mississippi. Negroes have not participated in the political processes of that state since the breakdown of Reconstruction in 1877. In fact, if we accept those few brief years after the Civil War, Negroes have never been able to help shape the institutions that control them in Mississippi. This condition is now changing. Negroes are becoming politically active. The Freedom Democratic Party State Convention and the political steps that have followed it and will follow it will inevitably reconstruct Mississippi. Black Mississippians are beginning to understand that. White Mississippians fear it, and we in the North hardly yet believe it. Yet in Mississippi, as James Forman, the executive secretary of the Student Nonviolent Coordinating Committee, put it at a rally in the Delta, there is a new Negro.
1: I want to tell our good police sheriff here that it seems to me that he ought to spread the word around in the Delta that there ain't no need in trying to beat us, because we gonna come. Ain't no need. Ain't no need in putting us up in jail in Drew, Mississippi, and Greenwood, because we gonna still go down to the courthouse. And it ain't no need in trying to make us get our rest at night. I see, but the reason they want us to go to bed at 12 o'clock is they don't want us to know what they're doing at 1 o'clock. You understand? Because, as Max said, and I don't know, as he said, when he said the little kids are singing the freedom song, and I tell you, this is one of the best mass meetings that I've been in the state of Mississippi, and I've been in the middle of. And the reason that it's a good mass meeting is because there's so many young folks. Now, you know, it ain't too much we can do with them old Uncle Toms. And it ain't too much we can do with them, Aunt Nellies. Now, listen to me now. Ain't too much we can do with Aunt Nellie, who's scared to get up off her rocking chair.
2: Yeah, man.
1: You go up to talk to her, she said, no, child, you get away from me with that mess. But there is something that young people like you and McLaurin and myself, although I'm getting on up in age, I got my walking stick, can do about the situation. And one thing it seems to me that every child in this room has got to say tonight is that he's not going to run away from Sunflower County and go up to Chicago and live in those slums. He's not going to run away up to Harlem in New York, but that he's going to stay here in Indianola and fight for his freedom.
0: I have come now to the end of this series of programs, which I hope has helped to tell the story of Mississippi in the summer of 1964. I went to Mississippi as a reporter, convinced, as I recall it now, that the story I would find would be a story of young people assaulting the walls of segregation. I thought that the white population of the state would be uniformly callous and hostile. I thought that the black population would be largely indifferent, and so dispossessed that it would be almost unable to move. The reality that I found in Mississippi did not conform with this image, and I hope that these programs have not reflected any such reality. Perhaps it is not necessary to say these things, but I cannot help but feel that the involvement one gets in covering a story of this kind requires some kind of comment. I found in Mississippi that the real story was not the story of those who came into the South, but those who have always lived and worked there, both black and white. I do not mean to discount the movement. I only mean to emphasize that the movement is basically a movement of Mississippians. It is the story of the citizens of Valley View, of Harmony, of Emmett County, of Greenwood, Jackson, Chunky, Liberty, Lexington, Jackson, Carthage, and Bourbon. This series has dealt almost exclusively with black Mississippians. There are reasons for this, some of which should be evident. But I cannot close this series and leave the impression that whites are totally silent, totally unconcerned, and unaware. I spoke with many whites in Mississippi, and while I had my share of hostility from them, I also had a measure of kindness and concern, of honesty. I found those deeply concerned with Mississippi and what would happen to her now. There is a debate in Mississippi today, a debate on where the state goes from here, and whites are taking place in this debate no less than blacks. For there is a real question: where does Mississippi go from here? Those who have not sought for a solution to the racial situation, those who think in terms only of resistance, of maintaining a way of life that is increasingly unviable, see Mississippi as a savior of America, believe that Mississippi is the greatest state and the greatest nation. Their rhetoric was still dominant in the fall and winter following the summer of 1964. It was the rhetoric of state fairs and political campaigns.
2: My friend, I've lived to see in the last few years things that I never dreamed that I'd see. If I live to be an old man, I say to you, my friends, don't give up the ship. Mississippi's got everything to be proud for. Then for George Wallace, who has made one of the greatest contributions of any one man in America, and I say his contribution and the group of Mississippi that went over this country had as much to do with helping to solidify conservative support in this country that helped Governor Senator Goldwater beat the living devil out of these New England liberals and left-wingers that should be in the left-wing element of the National Democratic Party. We are one of the most conservative delegations as a unit in the entire Congress of the United States.
0: This rhetoric is not unchallenged by white Mississippians, although too frequently those who speak publicly are those who have left the state, at least temporarily. Professor James Silver opened the discussion last year with his book, The Closed Society. And as an historian, Silver traced Mississippi's development into a closed society from the 19th century.
3: Shortly after the Kansas-Nebraska Bill, which was passed in 1854, that there developed, or at least there was an acceleration of the development of this thing I call the closed society. The closed society, to me, simply means that there is what I call the orthodoxy, which almost everybody subscribes to. In Mississippi in the 1850s, it was slavery, and since then it has been white supremacy. It goes along with something else which Mississippians hold holy, that is state rights in politics, and then there is more than a dash of religious fundamentalism which bolsters this whole business. While everyone, or almost everyone in the state, agrees with this fundamentalist creed, it's true that there are dissenters, and the dissenters, the people who will not go along with the orthodoxy, are told to keep their mouths shut. And then if they do not keep their mouths shut voluntarily, they are suppressed in one way or the other, sometimes by force, and of course the ultimate thing is to run them out of the state. And the best case of that recently is the simple fact that some 80 to 85 young Methodist ministers have left the state of Mississippi in the last 6 or 7 years involuntarily.
0: The question of race seems at times to be not so much a cause as a tool to maintain an orthodoxy about a way of life that no longer exists. The topic of race dominates Mississippi. Former Senator Frank Smith told me,
4: "Well, as I attempt to point out in the book, it's eliminated any serious or intelligent discussion of virtually any other political issue. Race has become the issue that is all in all. And as a result, it's been impossible to make the type of analysis of personal qualifications of candidates or a proper analysis of their views and ideas about not only national and world problems, but even the specific day-to-day problems of the state government within Mississippi that have no great relationship to national and world problems. This having a satisfactory to the state political concept or viewpoint and position about race has become all important, especially in the last in the years since World War II.
0: Both Frank Smith and James Silvers are Southerners and Mississippians. They have published on the subject of their state, and their position is clear. They were both also in the fortunate position of being relatively immune to pressure. And I say only relatively, because it is always courageous to speak the truth when it is possible to remain silent. But there were many others in the state to whom I spoke privately, who said what Silvers and Smith said, and who say that the state must change. They were afraid, however, to speak publicly, and with ample reason.
4: In the most of the areas of the state, however, where any person of local prominence, be he lawyer, minister, or businessman, has been identified in opposition to the Citizens Council or been identified in any way in with any position that might be called in support of the civil rights movement or sympathy with, for instance, with this campaign this past summer, well, this particular individual has suffered immediate reprisals in the way of personal abuse, in the way of immediate economic reprisals for a minister, and most of them lose their churches if they if it's difficult under the church rules or law to take them out of the church. It's not difficult at all to deny them their normal to take away their salaries, which is an immediate way of reprisal. Lawyers would lose their normal practice. Businessmen lose their normal customers. They might find that their contracts are canceled, that their place of doing business can be taken away with them. And what if there's anybody who's susceptible at all to any type of economic pressure, proceeds with the greatest of caution, and those who have become incautious have found that that economic pressure is very likely to be used against them.
3: There isn't any question about it. Right now, in Jackson, people of goodwill do not do what they would ordinarily do for fear of the reprisals of one sort or another of the Citizens Council. One of the Citizens Council officers, in a speech made in South Carolina, which I mentioned in the book, he says without any question that there may come a time when the council will have to indulge in violence to reach its goals. And yet, outsiders ought to realize that a great many respectable people, bank presidents, doctors, lawyers, are officers high in the Citizens Council, and most of these people themselves would never think of engaging in violence, and yet I think their very conduct may lead other less responsible people to violence. Mm-hmm.
0: Yet while it can and must be said that this dialogue goes on in the homes of Mississippi whites, there are those in the state who are not waiting for the pressure to ease before they act, and these people are largely black. And if the whites are afraid of violence, the Negroes are experiencing it.
5: We organized. We began to get the people to come out and meet. That was in 1954. Well, since that time, we made tremendous progress. And in Mid-County, we have one registered voter. I think that's doing fine for Mid-County. One registered voter.
0: The laconic character of E.W. Steptoe is typical of those who are now acting in Mississippi to change that society. The reaction to their activities came swiftly in the summer of 1964.
5: The next day, the sheriff visited. Well, he walks in. I was sitting inside my home. He walks in with his hat on, with guns on his side, and says, "Steptoe, I want to talk with you." I told him, I said, "Okay, Sheriff." I says, "Have a seat." He said, "No, I want to talk with you privately." I said, "No, Sheriff, I have had orders not to go out." Well, you know, I hadn't had no orders. But I was trying to save Steptoe. But he insisted that I should walk out and talk with him. Well, you know, quite natural. Well, I give over, because he had his guns and his blackjacks, and I know what they're supposed to do to Negroes in the state of Mississippi. Well, I walks out, I guess about 10 feet from the porch. He says, "Steptoe, don't you know you're going to get killed?" I said, "Yes, Sheriff." I said, "I know that. I know my life is overdue." I said, "I know I'm supposed to have been killed." He said, "Well, Steptoe, what would it profit you to lose your life in a case like this. I said, well, it wouldn't mean nothing to me at my age to lose my life. And the children and the unborn generation will profit by me losing my life.
6: There was what one would have to call a reign of terror, which existed in that county for a period of 5 months. That is a reign of terror more unusual than that which exists in the counties of Mississippi and even in the Klan-dominated counties during most of the time. And it was a period in which Negroes, Saturday night after Saturday night, and for some reason they choose Saturday night, were dragged out of their homes, taken into the countryside, and beaten by armed men. I mean, nobody knows about these beatings. It was a time when Negroes were being driven out of the county, often simply by word of mouth. I mean, you have to take, when a white man tells you to get out of the county in Amon County, you have to take his word for it. I mean, Mr. Lewis Allen, who was murdered in the end of January, was told to get out of the county, and he refused to listen, and he was murdered. And now when a white man tells a Negro in Amon County to get out of the county, he must get out of the county or else his life isn't worth anything. And so during these months, there were at least 10, I've counted, over 10 people who were driven out of the county in one way or another. For a while, there was a campaign to drive, to force Negroes who were working in Liberty to force their firing. For no apparent reason, it was decided, the decision was made that no more Negroes were to live in the town of, to work in the town of Liberty. And so for a period of 2 or 3 months, there was a steady, persistent pressure on the merchants of the area to fire every single Negro who worked in the area. And you have to know what this means. You have to talk to these people and understand when you talk to them, because they live in Macomb and New Orleans and Baton Rouge, exiles from their home, what they mean when they tell you, I want to go back to my county, but I'm afraid I'm going to get killed. I had to get out. I had to leave my property, my home. Nobody's there to buy it. I can't sell it because the white people know that I can't come back. Negroes are afraid to move in and buy it because they know what's happened. I mean, this is the kind of situation. We have flocks of exiles in these counties, in these towns, rather, outside of Amon County, in New Orleans, and Baton Rouge, and in Macomb. And this is, in fact, where I've been able to derive some of this information, living in Macomb. It must be remembered that there have been 7 murders in this area since December of 1963. 7 people have been murdered.
7: Getting to the book itself, you've titled it Mississippi, the Closed Society, and after reading it, and I suppose most anyone who has some first-hand knowledge of conditions in Mississippi, the Closed Society is itself something of a euphemism. One might even say a totalitarian society, because this is the elements you describe as defining the closed society in Mississippi are essentially totalitarian in nature, it seems to me, and one might even call them incipient fascism.
3: Well, there isn't any question about this, and I have used the expression totalitarian state. I don't know that I've ever used the term fascist, although I could easily have. On the other hand, in the book, I try to make it clear that this is not a completely closed, an absolutely closed society. For instance, I talk a good deal in the book about the Jackson newspapers, but I also say that there are liberal papers in Mississippi, in Tupelo, and in Lexington, and in Greenville, and until recently in Pascagoula. And there are also liberals, I think they're liberals, in Mississippi, in the fields of education, politics, and in the church. It is not a completely closed society.
7: Mm-hmm.
3: But where it is almost absolutely closed is, of course, in the field of racial relations.
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9: Were you given any restrictions by Pacifica on what to collect, what to record, what not to record?
10: Pacifica was No, none whatsoever. We had absolute and complete and utter editorial freedom. It was really quite remarkable.
9: That brings us to a little pitch. That brings me to the idea of what our archive of 50,000, 70,000 reel-to-reel tapes really represent in our country and media. You've been around certainly long enough to understand the proliferation and of the conglomerates of media, particularly going into Mississippi during voter registration. How do you see the times now in relation to where you when you were going to Mississippi?
10: I feel that we're in a we're in an interesting period right now, which in some ways has resonances to me with the early 1960s. The Occupy Wall Street movement, the Black Lives Matter movement, and innumerable smaller movements around the country, including the Bernie Sanders phenomena, lead, and I teach now, so I deal with millennials. There's a great feeling of a need for substantial social change, I find. There are huge differences, of course. The kids who went south in Mississippi in 1964 were not carrying $60,000 of student debt. They were pretty much guaranteed a job when they went back to college and graduated, a good job. That's not true today. The other thing which I think is really interesting we haven't seen played out yet is the experience of those 1,000 kids being in Mississippi together, in churches together, in fearful circumstances, getting beaten up together, in jails together, really created a bond, a sense of community that was extremely strong. I'm not sure social media gives us that same sense of community in quite the same way. I'm not saying it doesn't, but I think that remains to be seen.
9: Well, thank you. And let's talk about the archives. We just took you into the Pacifica Radio Archives to show you our shelves of 50,000 tapes. Only 20% is digitized, but we are at the peak in our field of digitizing and preserving them for the long term. And maybe 10,000 recordings are digitized and preserved. But tell me how you felt when you went into the room and how that spoke to you.
10: This is American history, and it's a part of American history that really doesn't exist anyplace else. And it's the raw material of history. It's people talking immediately about what they were going through and experiencing. So it's not been interpreted through, historians or other books. It's very raw. And one of the amazing things about Pacifica, at least in those days, was that there was no censorship whatsoever. People really spoke directly from the heart, whatever they thought and felt. Was quite astounding to me. Even programs that we knew would get us into a lot of trouble, Pacifica never hesitated to broadcast. I'm thinking of the Jack Levine broadcast. I know when I called our then executive director, Jerry Shore, and said, we just interviewed an FBI agent who spilled the beans on Hoover. He said, oh, God, we need this like a hole in the head. But there was never any question on anybody's part in Pacifica that we would not broadcast it. And that's pretty remarkable.
9: And this was the first time an ex-FBI agent actually came out publicly to criticize the department. Is that right?
10: This was the first person to publicly criticize the department. This is before the Freedom of Information Act. Nobody, the FBI was sacrosanct. Nobody criticized the FBI. So it was a big risk we all took.
0: This program deals with the report of former Special Agent Jack Levine to the Justice Department on some alleged shortcomings in the Federal Bureau of Investigation, and with his subsequent attempts to get his information before the American public.
11: You resigned from the FBI, and subsequent to that, you submitted this report at the request of Mr. Miller of the Justice Department. Is that correct?
12: At first, I thought that it would probably be best to discuss these matters on a confidential basis with the Justice Department. Prior to that, I tried on several occasions to get an appointment with the director, J. Edgar Hoover, to get an explanation from him on some of the things that I had witnessed in the Bureau.
11: What was his reaction?
12: I wasn't able to get an appointment with him. Every time that I had gone down there, they always told me that he was unavailable. After my attempts to discuss some of these matters with Hoover himself, I then began talking to several people at the Justice Department, and eventually, I got an appointment with Assistant Attorney General Herbert Miller in charge of the Criminal Division. And it was at this point that Mr. Miller asked me to prepare this written report for him.
11: Could you please explain the exact circumstances under which Mr. Miller asked you to prepare this report? I mean, very specifically, what happened?
12: Well, I had been offered a job by the Justice Department shortly after I had gotten out of the FBI in the organized crime section. they were very interested in getting former agents to work for them because they had no idea of what the internal operations of the Bureau were like and how they conduct their investigations and go about doing things. So they thought that the experience of a former agent would be very valuable to them. And a course of interviews with officials of the organized crime section, I had given them information which had come to my attention as a Bureau agent with respect to the Bureau's investigations into the area of organized crime. And some of this information appeared to startle the section chief and several others who I was interviewed by. And from what I understand, this information was transmitted up through channels in the Justice Department to Assistant Attorney General Miller. Then shortly after that, I was told that this position was no longer available to me, this position in the organized crime section, which I was previously offered. When I learned of this, I got an appointment with Herbert Miller to find out what had happened. I was led to understand that the FBI was very displeased by my giving information to the Justice Department and by criticizing them, and that they didn't feel that they could employ me in the Justice Department because of the strained relations which might result. And in talking to Mr. Miller about this, we got into discussing the FBI generally, and he had asked me to prepare a report for him in writing about some of these problems, which I did, and which was well forwarded to Mr. Miller and then by him to his superiors, Byron White, the Deputy Attorney General, and Robert Kennedy.
13: What was the reaction of the Justice Department to your report?
12: Well, they gave a very non-committal reaction. I don't really know.
13: Did they call you in for interviews?
12: Oh yes, I had several conferences with Assistant Attorney General Miller, with assistants in the Deputy Attorney General's office, and with Robert Kennedy's executive assistant in the Attorney General's office on these questions.
11: And after that, you say you did go to members of the press to speak to them about this whole thing.
12: Yes, I did.
13: Why?
12: Why did I go to the press?
13: Yes, after the Justice
12: Department. Let me explain. After the Justice Department, after talking to people in the Justice Department, I was interviewed by the Civil Rights Commission, who were interested in some of the information which I had on the FBI's handling of civil rights cases. And then I wanted to discuss some aspects, some very, very highly confidential aspects of the FBI's penetration of the Communist Party with people over in the White House, because I felt that some of this had might possibly have political significance. I had strongly suspected that Hoover had withheld some very important information from the administration for political reasons.
11: Such as?
12: Well, the extent to which the FBI has penetrated the top levels of the Communist Party, and specifically the National Committee.
11: Do you mean to say that the FBI has informants on the National Committee of the Communist Party?
12: Yes, that's right.
11: And you went to tell this information to government officials. Who did you see?
12: Well, I got an appointment with Mr. Charles Johnson, who is the staff director for the National Security Council, the agency which Mr. George McBundy heads at the White House. And after talking to Mr. Johnson, I found out that the National Security Council had not gotten that information. They were not aware of it.
11: He told you specifically that they were not aware of this.
12: Yes, he did. That's right. And then a strange series of events took place. Several days after I spoke to Mr. Johnson, Mr. Hoover was summoned to the White House for a luncheon with the president. And several days after that, for the first time, Mr. Hoover came out publicly in a speech criticizing the right wing for exaggerating the communist menace. I suspect that after I furnished this information to this White House official, I believe the administration confronted Mr. Hoover with this information and persuaded him to come out in a public statement and to criticize the right wing for their exaggeration of this issue.
11: A rather uncharacteristic position for Mr. Hoover.
12: Well, I think it certainly was, but I'm sure the administration put pressures or might have put some sort of pressure on him to clarify this question, which has become greatly distorted in the public's mind.
14: It's been my experience, and from talking to other agents in the Bureau, Hoover's closest friends in Washington seem to be from the right wing and southern reactionary conservative blocs. And he's very closely allied himself with these people and with these elements. And I think that if he had given this information to the administration, given them a full and complete briefing on the Communist Party, I think that the administration would have taken steps to better inform the public, perhaps better than they have been informed in the past, because the I think there have been several occasions in which the Republicans have used the issue of being soft on communism against the Democrats. This was certainly used against President Truman by the Republicans when he was president, and this is a very, very strong issue in the current gubernatorial campaign in California between Richard Nixon and Governor Brown. To satisfy myself on this point, I made an attempt to get an appointment with McGeorge Bundy, who is the president's advisor on national security affairs and has direct responsibility for some of these things. Well, I did get an appointment with one of Mr. McBundy's assistants on the National Security Council, and I asked them whether they were aware of this, some of these very significant points, and I was amazed how little they really knew about how successful the FBI has been in penetrating the Communist Party. At that point, from talking to all these people, and also people up on the Hill in the Congress, I found that nobody could afford to take any action or in any way criticize Mr. Hoover or the FBI for in any of these areas, because it would be political suicide for them to do so.
13: What do you do then?
14: Well, at that point, I, in desperation, I put that in quotes. I talked to a number of different people on various newspapers and some columnists.
11: Could you name names?
14: Yeah, I had. I went to the New York Times.
11: Who'd you speak to over there?
14: I spoke to James Reston and Anthony Lewis. I went to the Washington Post. And I spoke to their city editor, Sir Seymour Fishbein, and to their editor, a man by the name of Mr. Wiggins, J.
11: W. Russell Wiggins.
14: Yes, yes. I also spoke to Mr. Al Davis on the New York Post, and to Milt Fiorst, the New York Post's Washington Bureau man.
11: Anybody at the Associated Press?
14: Yes, I spoke to the Associated Press, its representative in the Justice, who covers the Justice Department, and I can't recall his name, but I discussed this with him, and I also discussed this with Tom Ross of the Chicago Sun-Times, and also with Worth Bingham of the Louisville Courier-Journal.
11: What was their attitude to it?
14: Well, their attitude was that they were kind of leery of you know printing anything about the FBI unless you had you know documentary evidence of some of these things. But this, of course, is very difficult you know to obtain because the FBI of course does not. You know, put these things in writing.
11: You do have a form of document. You quote agents, and you even quote their names in the appendix
14: yes,
11: in the
14: yes,
11: back.
14: Yes. If an impartial investigation was conducted, I'm sure that all these facts can be verified, and probably many other things as well. But these members of the press, in view of the FBI's strong image. They felt that to do a news article that would be critical of the FBI would certainly raise a tremendous furor, and unless they had you know documentary evidence, absolute proof, they'd find it very difficult to back up. The majority of the public is under the impression or has. Through the years has gotten a projection of the image which J. Edgar Hoover has built for himself and for the FBI. And I think that the imposing nature of the sacrosanct institution which the FBI is, I think has an element of intimidation in there, in that criticizing Mr. Hoover it has become almost tantamount to being a traitor, and this is something which I'm sure newspaper publishers and editors would like to avoid. You know, getting this stigma.
11: Were you told this by any of these newspaper men? Can you recall, I don't mean to be testy, but can you recall any of the exact quotes that these people said to you when they...
14: Yes.
11: They reject your material.
14: A very interesting experience I had with Mr. Jack Anderson, who was an aide to Drew Pearson.
11: Yep.
14: He was relating to this to me just several months ago in Washington about an experience that he and Mr. Pearson had back about 10, 11, 12 years ago. They had printed something in their column about someone. I wasn't too clear on just exactly what was said, but this apparently had offended Hoover in some way. And he soon found that the FBI was conducting an investigation into his you know personal background. This is something which apparently the FBI is not above doing.
11: Mm-hmm.
14: So this is I think this these things are widely known or suspected by a great number of people in Washington, and this also adds to. Some of the intimidating factors.
9: Well, thank you for that, sharing the moment and going in. It was a pleasure to bring you into the archives to show you not only your history and the legacy of Pacifica, but show you what the

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1: Harsh extreme weather events are starting to dominate human lives and the economy. Many of us live through it. Everyone can see climate change is here. We cover it all from breaking science to breaking news. Welcome back to a new season of Radio EcoShock. I try to keep it real. There is no need to invent total doom just yet. As scientist Michael Mann says, things are bad enough as they are. Later, we find the world food situation is not as bad as you might think this year, despite war, drought, fires, and repeated heat waves. The lead story could be terrible home-burning wildfires in the Pacific Northwest. I lived through that smoke and fear of sudden evacuation again this year. It is a thick gray cloud of stinking smoke outside my studio window right now. Later in this hour, you will hear a bit about Spokane, Houston, Reno, and the BC Okanagan. Expect more wildfires next week with expert Michael Flanagan. Listeners in the Midwest, like Indiana and the East, are going, wildfires? That's not our summer. We have floods everywhere, and it's raining so strangely. Extreme rainfall events are popping up all over the world. Radio EcoShock has an expert on that in coming weeks. We haven't forgotten you. Thinking globally, the headline climate story in the summer of 2026 is really the UK and Europe, which is warming at twice the world average. We start right now with a top expert from the European Union's Copernicus Climate Service.
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1: In the dangerous summer of 2026, Europe takes the top spot. Is it a climate turning point? 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
3: Thank you so much.
1: You do many interviews, and almost everyone begins with the same question. Europe is warming twice as fast as the rest of the world. Apparently, this is news to most people outside of Europe, and many Europeans as well. Why is Europe warming faster?
3: So there's a number of reasons why Europe is warming faster than the global average. And the world in general is not warming at an equal rate. So land areas are warming faster than the ocean, and then different regions within our planet are warming faster. So the Arctic is the fastest growing place on the planet, with the rate is 3 to 4 times the global average rate. Europe is warming at twice the average rate because it has a lot of land area, because of the proximity to the Arctic. It's also effectively found between the very fast warming Arctic and Northern Africa, which is also warming rapidly, which gives the opportunity for warm air to flow from Africa into Europe. And then there's also changes in weather patterns, and particularly in the summer period, which means Europe is more susceptible to heat waves. There's changes in how reflective Europe is as well. So there's less snow and ice than there used to be at the end of winter. And there is less cloud cover as well through the improvements that have been made in reducing low-level aerosols and pollutants in our atmosphere.
1: Yes, well, tell us about the train of heat waves striking Europe this summer.
3: It's really been a lot. So this summer has not been defined by a single heat wave, but by a succession of them. I think, where I am, we've had a series of 6 heat waves. The first 2 that we had in May and June were truly exceptional in terms of, record temperatures that we'd normally see in July or August. And the number of heat waves has really impacted Western Europe in particular. And it's compounded with other climate variables that have had significant impacts. So in addition to these series of heat waves, which have led to these temperatures, we've also had a record dry period.

0: periods. So we've seen exceptionally dry soils and exceptionally low river levels. So the major riverine arteries of Europe, like the Danube, the Seine, the Rhine, and the Thames, are all at incredibly low levels for the time of year. And this combination of hot and dry weather conditions has really led to a very high wildfire risk as well. So 2026 is running in second place for both emissions from wildfires and also the proportion of Europe that has been burnt by wildfires in 2026.
1: The low rivers are quite important. A lot of internal trade in Europe happens on those rivers. Then you have the tourism and you have the agriculture. Even some nuclear power plants had to close down because they couldn't get enough cooling water. Is it an absolute record, or is this just a very low level for Europe's rivers this year?
0: It is an absolute record for many of the river basins. So for the Danube and the Rhine in particular, some of the river stations have been at their lowest ever level. And the reason why we have seen such a interesting summer is really this compounding effect of the heat waves, the deficits that we've seen in rainfall and soil moisture, as I already mentioned. And these hot and dry conditions also then accelerated the evaporation from soils, rivers and reservoirs. So one of the fascinating things has been, things have been discovered in rivers that we didn't know existed. I think, my favorite story was that a woolly mammoth skeleton was discovered in the Danube. So that was fascinating. And as you mentioned, there's been impacts for energy, impacts for infrastructure, impacts for transport of goods. And we will see impacts on our food security because the yields across Europe are going to be much, much lower than anticipated because of these hot and dry conditions.
1: And you mentioned the wildfires. The wildfires in France were so serious, the president called a national emergency. For a little while there, it looked like the historic city of Bordeaux could burn. This is not just the Mediterranean where we might expect fires, but even in northern European countries. Is the fire threat spreading?
0: Yes, it is. So the wildfire risk is increasing both geographically and also through time as well. So we now see fires starting much earlier in the spring, and we're seeing fires at latitudes that aren't historically known for having large wildfires. So you're right in that we almost expect there to be fires in Spain and Portugal and Greece, but this year we've seen fires in Ireland, in Norway, and in countries like Germany and the Netherlands, which, the risk is increasing. And obviously with wildfires, it's not just the weather conditions that drive that wildfire. You also need the fuel load. And that's really what we saw in France and Spain, that we had an incredibly wet spring, which led to very high vegetation growth. And then once we saw these heat waves, that vegetation dried out, and it ultimately became a tinderbox scenario where, any stray sparks from a tractor hitting a rock, or, one example was a metallic balloon hitting a power line. These sparks create that ignition source, which has led to loss of life and loss of infrastructure across Europe.
1: I just saw a new study from the Potsdam Institute released August 20th, a finding by the end of this century, about 39% more land in Europe would be burned by wildfires every year compared with today at the rate we're going. And in a high emission scenario, it would be around 192%. So are these heat waves directly responsible for the extreme drought and the wildfires, or had that process already begun before the summer heat?
0: It's always a combination, ultimately. So we've got the long-term trend of global heating, So right now we are at 1.4 degrees above the pre-industrial level. And we know in a warmer world, when we have extreme events such as heat waves, they are more intense. So they're hotter temperatures, they last longer, and they happen more frequently. So we have always had heat waves, and that's been one of the interesting narratives that in June, the previous hottest record for the United Kingdom was back in 1976. So that was a record that it held for 50 years, similar to the US with the record for the Dust Bowl era. You know, that record lasted almost 100 years, but that has also been broken this year. So we've always had exceptional heat waves in the past. What is different now is those heat waves are hotter than they would have been back then. So if you compare the climate conditions with 76 or with the 1930s in the US, the temperatures that have been observed this year are 3 to 5 degrees hotter than they otherwise would have been.
1: You know, summer is supposed to be the wonderful season. Many Europeans get long holidays and head off to special places. But now I'm wondering, how are people seeing what happened this year and what is going on with European summers?
0: Yeah, that's a question that I've been asked a lot, actually. And I think for me, it's been really interesting to see the transition from, climate change and climate impact being something distant on the horizon to really disrupting our daily lives. And this summer, we've certainly seen, schools closed. Transport has been incredibly challenging with train lines buckling. Trains have even come off their lines because of the buckling. Roads have melted. Schools have closed. Hospitals have had their most intense days ever. So we're really seeing this structural shift with events lasting longer, occurring earlier, and combining with other climate factors like drought and wildfire.
1: We talked about why Europe is warming twice as fast as the rest of the globe's average. What is happening with the oceans around Europe, like the Med, the Atlantic, and the Baltic?
0: So they vary, but we've just had a press release out this week showing that the global ocean is now the highest temperature ever recorded. And this is really important because we ultimately, the ocean is our driver of weather patterns, and what happens in the ocean doesn't stay in the ocean. So the ocean has absorbed 90% of the excess heat from climate change, and we see this changing the distribution and frequency of marine heat waves around the world. So when we look at the ocean around Europe, the Western Med, the Western Mediterranean, the Bay of Biscay, which is in the Atlantic, the North Sea, and other parts of the North Atlantic have all been experiencing marine heat waves over the last few months, which has further exacerbated the heat waves that we've seen on land. This happens because when the ocean is much warmer, you don't get those cool sea breezes coming in the evening. So nighttime temperatures stay above 20 degrees, and that's known as a tropical night. And that's really when our productivity suffers because we struggle to get to sleep in incredibly warm houses and buildings.
1: In fact, some of the experts I've spoken with, medical experts, say that the warm nights are perhaps the most dangerous part of these heat waves. When the body's core temperature doesn't get a chance to cool down, are you seeing many records being set for warm nights in Europe in this past summer?
0: Yes, we are. And we've got a climate tool called Thermal Trace, where everyone has the ability to investigate not only how heat waves have changed through time, but one of the signals of a heat wave, which is tropical nights. So we are seeing an increase in tropical nights impacting Europe in general. We're seeing more people across the world being exposed to heat stress. And that was one of the indicators that we saw this year that the particularly in May and June, but also in July and August, those tropical nights really impacting health, and the heat health impacts are really critical for us to adapt and mitigate against going forward.
1: We're also learning that tropical nights can affect the behavior of wildfires. It used to be that wildfires calmed down over the night and the firefighters didn't even fight them at night. But now we've got planes trying to fly in the night and the fires are flaring up because it's not cooling down the way it should.
0: That's right.
1: There are continuous fires erupting in the North American West. As you know, they're still happening right now, and it looks like a record fire year in Europe, as we've been talking about. That means great clouds of smoke and carbon are rising into the atmosphere, and yet the Copernicus Service says that the year-to-date global fire emissions total is still currently at the lowest values in 24 years. How could that be?
0: I would have to deflect you to one of my colleagues in CAMS to answer that, unfortunately. We defer to the Copernicus Atmosphere Monitoring Service for fire emissions data. So apologies, I can't answer that.
1: Not a problem. I will look up in their press releases and add that after this interview. Okay, so in the strong El Nino of 1997-98, Indonesian wildfires made that country the third largest source of carbon emissions in the world, hard to believe, trailing only the United States and China. And it looks like that's happening again with big fires on the jungle islands of Sumatra and Borneo. Are you part of the team that is looking at that, or is that the Copernicus Eye in the Sky people seeing it from space?
0: That is also CAM, so the Copernicus Atmosphere Monitoring Service as well. So they've shared, there was a press release that came out recently talking about the Indonesian wildfires. And unfortunately, this is one of the risks associated with a strong El Nino event. El Nino often leads to hot and dry conditions over the maritime continent, so over Indonesia, Southeast Asia, and Australia. And these fires that we're seeing in Indonesia are one of the most common consequences of a stronger El Nino event.
1: Getting back to Europe, is it fair to say this extreme summer of 2026 is a kind of climate turning point, historic, if you will?
0: I would love to be able to answer that. I think the proof will ultimately be at COP31 in Turkey, which is obviously coming up in 3 months' time, to really see how ambitious the decision-makers are there to ensure we are both mitigating future emissions to limit global warming to as close to what we have now as much as possible, but also to adapt. And we really need to do both, to adapt to our existing climate reality, which will continue to warm as long as we continue to emit fossil fuels into the atmosphere. I think one of the things that has changed this year is that the dialogue hasn't just been in the usual circles that you would expect, that people are interested in and concerned about climate change. It's really been, you know, in the street WhatsApp chat, in the pub, in the playground. So it's really impacting a lot of people. And I think people are very concerned about, their loved ones, vulnerable members of society. We don't have the infrastructure in place to ensure that hospitals and schools remain open as cool refuges. So that also brings additional burdens on already very stressed public systems.
1: For listeners in other countries, what is the Copernicus Climate Change Service, and does it monitor just Europe or the whole world?
0: So we monitor the whole world. So the Copernicus Climate Change Service is it is funded by the European Union and implemented by ECMWF. And with ECMWF being the European Centre for Medium Range Weather Forecasts, ECMWF is an independent intergovernmental organization that is supported by European countries, and it is really known for producing one of the world's leading weather forecasts. And Copernicus is part of the European Union Space Programme, and we have the role of providing free and open data for the climate to enable decision makers and society to understand how our climate is changing and how they can prepare to improve their resilience.
1: Do you think climate change and these impacts are coming faster? Is it accelerating? And where do we stand now? How are you feeling? How are you taking all these big changes in Europe?
0: Yeah, so great question. And there are some scientists that suggest we are in an acceleration phase. From my perspective, the long-term trend is very clear. It continues to go up, and within that long-term trend, that rate of that trend does change through time, through natural variability and the weather systems that we have at the time. So back in the noughties, we had what was known as the climate hiatus, where it looked quite, well, that's what it was called, but it wasn't a hiatus at all. But there wasn't much of an increase in that long-term trend. Right now, the increase is stronger than it has been historically, but whether that's part of, you know, the variation in the long-term trend, I think we need a few more years of data to really unpack that. What we know, though, regardless of whether climate change is going faster or not, we know that extreme events get more intense, they get more frequent, and they last longer. So the events that we've seen in 2026 are really the front line of this underlying trend of a climate system that is continuing to accumulate heat. In terms of where we're at right now for 2026, at the moment it looks like 2026 will rank in probably third place. But it all depends what happens with the anomalies, both over land and in the ocean, for the next few months. And we know the El Niño event is continuing to intensify until November, December. And the seasonal forecasts have projected that this event is the strongest one that we have seen for decades. So we are likely to see 2027 break even more records. So the sooner we can adapt, the better society will be.
1: As we wrap this up, Samantha Burgess, what are you working on next?
0: Great question. So we are just about to start our review of the August Climate Bulletin, and then we're doing an additional analysis of the summer over Europe to provide a bit more context of how all these different climate drivers have come together to give us an exceptional summer.
1: From the UK, we've been speaking with Samantha Burgess, the climate lead at the European Centre for Medium-Range Weather Forecasts. 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
1: The facts of global greenhouse emissions often surprise us. A string of fire experts tell us carbon emissions from wildfires in the Northern Hemisphere are increasing rapidly and dangerously. They are records for area burned, but also for intensity, and that burns carbon not just from trees and branches, but right out of the soil, too, and there's a lot of CO2 down there. So why does the Copernicus Atmosphere Monitoring Service, or CAMS, say fire emissions are going down globally? That's a puzzle. A press summary of their latest August report says, quote, "While emissions have risen sharply in several fire-affected regions in recent weeks, lower than average emissions from seasonal biomass burning across tropical Africa mean that year-to-date global total is still currently at the lowest values in 24 years of the global fire assimilation system. The GFAS dataset and others indicate that reduced seasonal fires in tropical Africa is a major contributing factor to the general decrease in year-to-date global emissions, end quote from Copernicus. Well, that is kind of good news, but I think this apparent reduction in global fire emissions can be misleading. First, it can give you the impression that emissions are going better than expected due to changes in African agricultural methods. Actually, with the African reductions, we could have seen real help for the climate, but that is being partly offset by growing megafires in the Northern Hemisphere. If we had fire seasons more normal to the 1980s, the atmosphere would be less polluted from this source of carbon, the wild carbon. Here is the important key difference, though. Most African savanna fires are fast cycling. Vegetation regrowth during the following wet season reabsorbs much of the released carbon dioxide. But northern boreal fires and wildfires in the Pacific Northwest are releasing carbon stored over decades, even centuries, from the trees and the plants, and it takes that long again to be recaptured. Forest fires release more lasting carbon that stays up there for a generation. It heats everything more, pushing towards tipping points where nature cannot go back. Right on the equator, Indonesia has burst out in wildfires again. This is an ominous echo of tropical forest fires there in the El Nino year of 1997-98. Burning trees ignited pools of underground peat, fuel built up over hundreds of years. It was up to 10 meters or 30 feet deep and more. That year, Indonesia rocketed to become the third largest emitter of greenhouse gases in the world, following only the United States and China. Permanent changes to the climate of the world likely came from that event and certainly from that El Nino. That 97-98 El Nino was the strongest in human measurement until this year. In 98, vast clouds of smoke rolled over Singapore and Malaysia for months, souring diplomatic relations and causing mass health problems. Those fires could not be controlled or put out until the following rain season. Now it's happening again in Kalimantan, Indonesia, their side of the island of Borneo. On August 25th, the Guardian newspaper reported, quote, "On Tuesday, the Malaysian capital, Kuala Lumpur, was the most polluted city on Earth, followed by Jakarta, according to air quality monitoring company IQ Air. Almost 600 schools in the Malaysian state of Sarawak on Borneo Island closed due to hot and dry conditions. Singapore went on alert." When towns burn down, we all need to feel it, to help if we can. Here is my tribute and ballad for those folks. I'll be right back with something completely different.

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3: Changing subjects completely, in Britain of the 1800s, homosexuality was a crime worthy of prison. Famous playwright Oscar Wilde's partner, Lord Douglas, called it the love that dare not speak its name. Now we are in the same position with climate change. Things are breaking badly as humans try to survive flood, fires, drought, and heat beyond heat. But the words climate change are just not heard in the news reports. Take the latest astounding tragedy of Nepal. A wall of water up to 150 feet high, and I don't know how many meters that is exactly, it smashed down through mountain valleys in Nepal and China. We don't yet know the full death rate, but it's high, and it includes many tourists. Bridges, power stations, and towns were washed away in minutes. It's spectacular. All that water came from melting glaciers in the Himalayas. But why are the Himalayan glaciers melting, Mr. Newsman or Ms. Newswoman? You would think this is just nature. You know, things happen. Meanwhile, glaciers are melting, shrinking, and even disappearing all over the world, for some reason. Just as a test, I picked a random day to survey television news reports as much of Western North America burned in the United States and Canada. I recorded 30 TV news reports about extreme heat, drought, and wildfires on the evening of August 8th. 700 homes burned in Spokane. Another 230 burned in a fire in Canada's Okanagan Valley with the city of Summerland evacuated. Many more people were burned out in ranches and rural homes across the West. Millions had to breathe dangerous smoke-polluted air. Many felt they were locked in by smoke smog, almost like COVID all over again. Surprise, surprise. Not a single one of those 30 newscasts, from commercial channels or those with government funding, mentioned climate change or global warming. Again, this stuff just happens. Climate change is the condition that dare not say its name. We need to add a street chant. Climate change, say its name.
4: Climate change, say its name.
3: I said at the start we need to keep it real. Keeping the facts when we can get to them. No doubt you've seen reports on mainstream media and social media. Stock up on food because global food production is taking a big hit this year. There are serious concerns. No grain shipments through the Black Sea for Russia. World's largest grain exporter with 70% going through the Black Sea, and none for Ukraine either. Export terminals and ships from both countries have been attacked in war with drones and missiles. Some crops in Russia will not be harvested because farmers cannot get or cannot afford diesel for their tractors or trucks to transport it. The last time Russia was unable to export grains, mainly wheat, through the Black Sea, bread prices doubled across North Africa. That was in the Russian heat and fire wave of 2010. Some people think the revolutions of the Arab Spring the next year were fueled by that increase in basic food prices. Others disagree with that theory, but it reached public consciousness.
1: 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What if extreme weather events, made stronger by climate change, hit a couple of major world food-growing regions? We go into food shock. Let's explore what that can mean. On February 12, 2016, in Washington, D.C., at the annual meeting of the American Association for the Advancement of Science, a group of British and American scientists provided their latest report on the fragility and the resilience of the global food system. We're joined by one of the presenters, Dr. Joshua Elliott, from the Computation Institute at the University of Chicago. 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
5: Thanks very much, Alex.
1: Well, before we go deeper into where our food really comes from, let's try for a snapshot of what food shock would look like if we were watching news as it develops. What might they be describing?
5: Well, it can really run the gambit depending on, of course, where the shock occurs in the world. But what we tried to do in the report was look back at the historical period both from the perspective of strictly of historical data and observational data on food system shocks, and also from a set of models, crop models and food system models that predict from climate and weather what agricultural productivity will look like. What we found is that globally, a sort of extreme food system shock equated to roughly a 10% loss in global calories, and that's from the big major food and commodity crops, which is maize, soy, wheat, and rice, which together account for, I think, about 80% of the total calories we produce in the world. That 10% loss can come from a lot of different places, and it really depends on the distribution of production and, of course, on the effects of weather. So for corn and soy, which are, of course, very, very heavily concentrated in certain key breadbasket regions, especially in the Midwest United States and in parts of South America, we found that a food system shock of this sort of scale really required a major drought event in the United States Midwest. So the kind of events we saw in 1988, in 2012, et cetera. And if we're talking about on the much longer time scale, the kind of events we saw in the U.S. Dust Bowl in the 1930s, which is a lot of what I was talking about at the AAAS meeting.
3: Now add this in 2026. European food production at the very same time is expected to go down due to extreme drought and, to a lesser degree, fires. Irrigation from rivers was mainly cut off as well. A train of heat waves further stressed crops into failure. The European Commission's JRC Mars Bulletin indicates persistent summer heat waves and severe water deficits across France, Germany, Italy, Czechia, Hungary, and Romania. Well, the yield forecasts for summer crops have been cut sharply, trailing up to 14% below the five-year average, with local crop failures reported. Regional crop failures will create regional stresses, but for once, the global food outlook for this coming harvest in the Northern Hemisphere is not as bad as it looks. According to the UN Food and Agricultural Organization, the FAO, global food production in 2026 presents a pretty mixed picture. The FAO says in 2026 total cereal output will be almost 3,000 million tons. That is only a 1.9% drop from 2025, which was the record year. So this year's global grain harvest is still the second largest harvest on record. Global wheat is down a little, about 4%. China reported a record summer grain harvest topping 150 million tons, a bumper crop. China also reported reserves of most cereals, and that means less need to import things like wheat, which will reduce stress on the global market. That mirrors what happened to China's big oil reserves, offsetting the Persian Gulf closure. India is also expecting a fourth consecutive record wheat harvest at 120 million metric tons. That's due to favorable monsoon conditions. Indian rice output remains near record levels, meaning India should be able to export more rice, helping to ease deficits elsewhere. Although those are government agency predictions for India, other news reports from Indian media are less hopeful about the harvest. This is from WION News, July 17, 2026.
6: The other big headline coming in from India, it's facing its weakest monsoon start in nearly a quarter of a century, threatening crops, farmers, food production, and most importantly, bringing about fears of drought. It's a massive concern at this point. According to India's weather department, after briefly reviving early this month, the monsoon has lost momentum once again. The monsoon covered the entire country on the 9th of July, just one day behind the schedule. The rainfall deficit, which had crossed 30% in June, started narrowing, but then that recovery has proved short-lived. According to the IMD, India received a rainfall deficit of around 23% between the 1st of June and the 16th of July, compared to the usual. And while rainfall for the week of July 9 to 15 alone was 51% below normal, by mid-July, India's rainfall deficit has reportedly exceeded the full season deficit recorded during the devastating 2002 drought, when rainfall eventually ended 19% below normal. However, the comparison is not exact because the monsoon continues until September and additional rainfall could still reduce the deficit. Meteorologists say El Nino is the biggest reason behind this weak monsoon. The warming of sea surface temperatures in the central and eastern Pacific disrupts global wind patterns, which in turn weakens the moisture-laden winds reaching India and typically suppresses monsoon rainfall. El Nino, by the way, was also a major factor behind the 2002 drought. And forecasts suggest it will strengthen further this season.
3: So the two world's most populous countries did well agriculturally this year, and that's due to the climate casino. They got dealt good cards. Food threats are reported by mainstream news, often in the business news, and amplified by social media, and that gets clicks for frightening stories. Better news about near record harvests are less reported and make dismal YouTube video ratings. But maybe you and I can worry less about food this year. Next year, who knows? Cutting off the world's biggest exporter of fertilizers, the Persian Gulf countries, could show up in poor crops next year. And we are still waiting for the food clincher that several Radio EcoShock guests have warned us about. What if two or more of the world's major food baskets fail at the same time? We know some of the answers. There have been studies about that. That is when we find out who will eat and who will not, as Earth now hosts 8.2 billion people. And if I sound a little froggy in the throat, it's because the smoke is managing to get through even our tight windows and walls.
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3: Strange heat waves in the southern hemisphere. Hot nights. In many parts of South America and at times South Africa, it seems summer never left and winter never came. On August 27th, 2026, Brazil recorded its hottest winter night ever. Think about that. As extreme temperature tracker Maximiliano Herrera reports, in Suiabata, Brazil, the nighttime minimum was 29.2°C, almost 85 degrees Fahrenheit. Suiabata is about 1,000 miles or 1,700 kilometers south of the equator. They are used to blazing hot temperatures in the summer, comfortable in the 70s in the winter, around 25°C. They might expect lows of 66 Fahrenheit, 19°C at night, not 29°C or 85 Fahrenheit. Just as in South America, South Africa was hit by unusual winter heat waves this year. Some provinces in the interior recorded their warmest average June temperatures since 1979 and maybe ever. People in the southern hemisphere count on cooler days and nights in winter. The people, plants, and animals regenerate then. When they can't cool off, even a night, everything suffers. The excellent West Coast meteorologist and YouTuber Daniel Swain touched on hotter nights in his end of August live stream. Here is that short clip.
8: So today's focus will mainly be on the significant long-duration heat wave that is already affecting Southern California, and the effects of which will continue to grow as the heat wave actually peaks in intensity, not until the second half of this week. So whatever hot temperatures we've seen so far, they will be hotter Wednesday, Thursday, and or Friday of this week. So significant impacts expected from a human health perspective, and then also potentially from a wildfire perspective as well. Talk a little bit about that, and also about why this heat wave, plus all the other heat waves you've seen recently, and any heat waves we see moving forward into the fall, will likely continue to be much more humid than average along especially the Southern California coast, but perhaps also increasingly along the Central California coast as well as we go later into the fall. And the effects that will have in terms of what it means or how we perceive these heat waves. Something else I want to talk about is how so far this season, what we've really been experiencing are conditions that are much warmer than average at night in particular, but less extremely warm at least during the daytime. At least in California. Now, in other parts of the West, it's a different story. But the story this summer really has been elevated overnight warmth as well, and I want to talk about that too. Finally, I do want to touch briefly on the potential, still low, but definitely not zero, and probably rising, for some sort of tropical storm or hurricane remnants to affect central or southern California later as we get into early and mid-September. I talked previously about how the marine heat wave, initially not associated with El Nino, but now as we get into August, increasingly associated directly with this very strong developing El Nino event, might increase the odds of an errant tropical storm remnants making its way toward California late summer and into the fall. There are some early hints that the odds of this will be rising as we go over the next couple of weeks. Nothing going to happen this week, but looking next week and beyond, the odds of something like that are probably beginning to rise. And so that's something else I'd like to talk about too. Okay, so I'm not going to focus in particular on the wildfire situation in the West during the session. I see some questions coming in on that front. That just isn't the main focus today. But I will say this, which is that this is already in the Pacific Northwest, by many metrics, the worst wildfire season on record, not just to date, but even if we just assume the season ended today. Based on the number of acres burned, it's been a very destructive season in terms of structures burned in Washington state, in Utah, and in Colorado in particular. And it remains very active with a further increase in fire activity again expected later this week as the ridge begins to break down and as windy conditions return to the Pacific Northwest. So once again, a drought and wind-driven escalation in wildfire risk up there rather than a heat-driven one, which is sort of the pattern we've seen for a good chunk of the summer, although there have been some significant heat waves up there as well. A little bit closer to California, and these fires, some of these fires technically have been burning at least a little bit on the California side of the California-Nevada border. The Hawk Fire started north of Verde, just northwest of Reno in Nevada over the weekend. This was a wind-driven fire a slope and wind-driven fire under red flag conditions. It's been very hot with very elevated overnight temperatures. I'll talk about that a little bit more in a minute in the Great Basin in western Nevada, far northeastern California in recent weeks. And that fire, unfortunately, did burn quite aggressively up and over the mountain peak. There was a little bit of a mountain wave effect that sort of pushed the fire aggressively back downslope into some populated areas on the northwestern side of the Reno suburbs. Reno has sprawled out so much in the last 20 years, it's a little hard to know exactly what to call some areas since I'm not a local. But anyway, on the northwestern side of Reno, there was some structural loss. I don't think the toll has been completed yet, but it may be as high as in the dozens, which, believe it or not, because of some relatively low population density in Nevada and some relatively good luck in terms of lack of disastrous fires on the Sierra Front, this will probably be among, if not the single highest, structure loss event from a wildfire ever observed in the state of Nevada, which will then mean that the state of Washington, the state of Utah, and the state of Nevada may have experienced their worst structure loss events on record already this fire season, with some very high losses also in Colorado. So although California, again, has not seen a particularly active fire year thus far, nor a significant number of structures lost, and that may continue, which is consistent with the seasonal outlook, it has been a very, very different fire season across the rest of the West, with some states experiencing by far their worst fire seasons on record, in some states by acres, in other states by structures lost, and also including a notably high number so far of season-to-date wildland firefighter-related incidents, including entrapments and deaths. It has been a very challenging fire season for a number of reasons, part of which is because it's been particularly extreme, and part of which also arises from disruption at various wildland firefighting entities within the federal government, despite reassurances to the contrary. That has been according to almost everybody who's actually on the ground, that has been the experience, is that there is significant disruption and there simply aren't enough people available to manage the growing load. So again, not a focus of today's discussion, but I just wanted to mention it.
3: Find Daniel Swain at WeatherWest on YouTube and follow him on most social platforms. I do. He is one of your best trackers and sources. During the Los Angeles fires, Daniel was streaming through the night, pulling video from obscure trail cameras, up-to-the-minute live news coverage, his own weather analysis, while tracking live user reports, looking at the camera, and while quite sick. He is amazing. Daniel Swain, WeatherWest. By the way, hotter nights in this new climate have completely changed wildfire fighting. Until the last decade or so, wildfire fighters generally stopped for the night. They got a little rest. With night cooling, the fire slowed down, and it wasn't safe for fixed-wing or rotary helicopters to operate in the smoky dark. Now, with climate change, many nights are not cooling down as before, and some wildfires are just exploding overnight. You have to catch them while and before that happens. Also, maybe to cope with that, night flight technology has improved, and firefighting flights continue into the night in a lot of places. A lot of that new tech and technique was developed by the military and then transferred to the civilian need to contain wildfires even at night. That is happening in Europe as well, with the new fire regime there. And it's not just night choppers, but soldiers with shovels and hoses being called out in the last resort. Expect more of that. As climate change continues, as the ultimate threat to civilization, we will see military merged into trying to protect cities and crops because we failed to prevent overcarbonization of the atmosphere. Predictions for warmer winter in North America are appearing due to the El Niño, and they struggle with various unknowns. Of course, winters as we know them will almost disappear completely in many parts of the subtropics as the world becomes 2 or 3 degrees warmer than ever before in human experience, and that will happen this century. Thank you for listening to Radio EcoShock this week, and thank you for caring about this world. I'm Alex Smith. Isn't the future both terrifying and exciting? Whatever, most of us hope to live long enough to find out. This is my latest song.

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1: Hi, welcome to Food Sleuth Radio, where we help you think beyond your plate. I'm Melinda Hemmelgarn, a registered dietitian and investigative nutritionist on a mission to connect the dots between food, health, and agriculture and find food truth. And today, it is my honor to welcome my guest, Ms. Susan Kaplan. She's an environmental health lawyer, research assistant professor at the University of Illinois Chicago, and author of the book we'll be discussing today titled A Healthy Union, How States Can Lead on Environmental Health. Ms. Kaplan's areas of expertise include children's environmental health, regulation of chemicals, and environmental sustainability in the healthcare sector. She received her doctorate of law from the University of Wisconsin. Welcome, Susan.
2: Thanks for having me.
1: Well, I first learned about your book through an article from which your book sprung, and it was from The Conversation, and the title was Which State You Live In Matters for How Well Environmental Laws Protect Your Health. And I wanted to explore that. But before we dive in, tell me, what led you to your interest in environmental law?
2: I think that I was very aware of, first, indoor air quality. I had a job, I think it must have been between college and law school, where I worked in a brand new building. And it was what we refer to as a type building. And so it was meant to be energy efficient, which is, of course, a great goal. But all the brand new building materials were off-gassing, and I was getting headaches. And I became very aware of indoor air quality. And then after I finished law school, thinking I would go into labor law, I got a job at the U.S. Occupational Safety and Health Administration developing workplace safety and health regulations. And I worked on a proposed indoor air quality regulation that actually would have improved indoor air quality in every workplace in the country. And that includes restaurants, bars, schools, as well as offices and many other types of workplaces. And that proposed regulation did not make it to final regulation. But I continued to become much more aware of not only indoor air quality issues, but also outdoor. I lived in various places where there were high pollution days, days that were in the US EPA's orange or red level for air pollution. And I think I was always aware of the impacts of the physical environment on human health, whether it was me, my family members, my neighborhood, people in other parts of the country or the world. And so this has been my focus.
1: Well, your book not only gives us an overview of how to make changes, but you've got specific case studies. You open the book, however, with a very personal story, and it has to do with your older son. And when he was 2 years old, your family moved to a small city. And all around you were homes, as well as across the street, there was a long-term care facility. And you noticed that there were weed killer trucks out spraying lawns. And you recognized that your son has asthma, and this was not going to be a good situation for his health. And then you explore the situation from there. Tell me about your personal situation and how that led to exploring the larger scenario.
2: Well, yes. Yeah. So you introduced very nicely the way I opened the book, which was this very personal issue in a neighborhood that I moved to and my concerns about

0: my family's health, and especially my son who had asthma, I was very surprised when I started to see all the properties that were having regular weed killer applications. And for some of these, I got the information about what was being sprayed, and it was some of the very hazardous pesticides that are actually considered restricted use pesticides, meaning you can't just buy them at the hardware store. They require a licensed pesticide applicator to apply them. So I was very surprised. And I think we could have a whole conversation about why well-educated people who are concerned about health, who try to have healthy lives, nevertheless do something that maybe they're very likely not aware that this poses a health problem. And so I think there's a lot of confusion about something like this. I think people think if this service is available, then it must have been checked out by a health and safety regulator and been found to be fine. So I think it's confusing. But I found that it was pretty challenging to try to address this issue. And I first looked at what sorts of protections were available at the federal level. And what I found was there are lots and lots of gaps at the federal level. And it depends to some extent what environmental health issue you're talking about. So the US EPA administers many different environmental laws. And the federal pesticide law is one of the weaker laws. And so there was nothing in the federal pesticide law that was going to help my situation. I mean, I should say that US EPA does provide some terrific guidance materials. If you're asking your school to reduce their pesticide use, they offer a model integrated pest management policy, lots of guidance on how to choose someone to implement the IPM policy, who knows what they're doing. But as far as federal laws, I realized nothing there was going to help me with this local situation. And I started to look at what was available on the state level. And I looked at the state I lived in, and I looked at other states, and I realized there is huge variation among the states in terms of how they regulate pesticides, whether a state law provides protection for your child from pesticide exposure at school, either on school grounds, in the school building. Are they protected from a building next door that sprays their lawn and that pesticide drifts through the air onto school property? Parks, soccer fields, golf courses, the right to know what's being applied. There's huge variation across states. And I was really struck by how much it just depends what state you live in. So I started looking more into environmental health best practice policies on a whole range of issues, from pollution prevention to pesticide reduction at schools, to environmental health education, to the ability to get state agencies to work together across silos to improve environmental health. And I just got fascinated with this idea that states are so important. And there's a lot you can do at the state level. Of course, the local level also matters. Local governments can be very, very innovative when it comes to environmental health programs and policies. But I also found that it can be challenging for a local government to act without the support of the state government because the state government has many more resources.
1: That's great because, from a dietitian's perspective, and for anyone who works in public health, we're focused on clean water, clean air, having lots of exercise outdoors, preferably away from screens, and eating healthful foods. So, the reason why all of these environmental issues come together and are interconnected is because all of these environmental factors affect our food and water and our public health. You write that you were dismayed by the findings of a 2024 study published in Frontiers in Cancer Control and Society that found an association between pesticide use and increased incidence of cancer was equivalent to cigarette smoking. That should stop everyone in their tracks. Because to your point, when we see the lawn chemical companies out spraying, we think, as you say, that if they're being used, they must be tested and approved. But here you've got a research study showing that we need to put pesticides in the same category as we do cigarettes. That's huge.
0: Right. That's food for thought. And that's an interesting comparison between pesticide use and cigarette smoking. And it strikes me that one difference between those is you cannot see pesticides, but you can clearly see someone smoking a cigarette.
1: Well, you can smell them.
0: Yes, you can smell them. I think a lot of people might smell it and not be able to connect it with a source.
1: And the states vary with regard to signage also. So you're based in Illinois, I'm based in Missouri. We have a voluntary signage after lawn application of chemicals in Illinois and Iowa. Both of those states require mandatory posting. So to your point, where you live matters.
0: Yes, very much. And I would also just note, in terms of not being able to see where pesticides are applied, I think that notification law is incredibly, incredibly important. Interestingly, the chemical can remain for days, if not weeks. So just to note, the last chapter of my book is all about advocacy and how can you develop a coalition and advocate for a policy to be enacted and implemented. And I give the example of how New York City prohibited use of synthetic pesticides in all parks and playgrounds. It was a long process. It required building a big coalition. And one of the things they did that led to their ultimate success in getting a policy enacted and implemented is that they used the Freedom of Information Act to learn where pesticides were being applied in New York City. And then they mapped the pesticide applications. And so they made the invisible visible. And I think that's one very interesting advocacy tactic. And another one of my case studies in my book is about how Dr. Philip Landrigan, who's one of the leaders in the field of environmental health, did something similar in New York State. He wanted to develop a network of occupational safety and health clinics. He looked at where worker injuries and illnesses were taking place in the state, and he mapped them. He went through the same process when he developed a network of children's environmental health clinics that didn't just treat children's environmental health related problems, but also does a huge amount of training so that medical doctors, nurses, many others are prepared to advocate for environmental health policies. He looked at where children were being exposed to toxic chemicals throughout the state, linked to health problems like asthma and neurodevelopmental problems. And again, he mapped it. He made the invisible visible. So I think just when we think about needing to understand where pesticides are being applied, same with many other environmental health issues in communities, that's something that's worked in a couple of situations.
1: Absolutely. Let me take one break and remind our listeners that if you're just joining us, you're tuned into Food Sleuth Radio, and today we are joined by Ms. Susan Kaplan, environmental health lawyer, research assistant professor at the University of Illinois, Chicago, and she is also the author of a terrific new book. It's titled A Healthy Union, How States Can Lead on Environmental Health. Susan, I want to talk about your son's asthma. Even the clinic where your son was receiving his care for his asthma, that facility used lawn chemicals that would exacerbate his asthma.
0: Yes, that's right. And so I think that goes to a very important point, which is that medical doctors And people who work in public health agencies who come out of Master of Public Health programs and people with MPHs often are the staff people at local and state public health agencies, as well as typically a medical doctor will be the director of a state health agency. They get very little environmental health education as part of their training. And in fact, Master of Public Health programs are providing even less environmental health education now than they were a few years ago because the requirement was actually reduced. And so I think this goes to the whole question of environmental health education, which needs to be increased both in professional programs that train public health experts and medical doctors. But I think it should start even younger, and it can even start in elementary school.
1: And you know, I was surprised when I read that in your book. With all we've come to know about not just pesticides, but also plastics and fracking and now new data centers and the impact they'll have on our environment and PFAS compounds, you would think that there would be an even larger section on environmental health in public health programs. Why do you think that happened?
0: I mean, in medical schools, I think it's hard to get anything added to the curriculum because it's already so full. And what we are seeing is that medical students are asking for much more education about the health impacts of climate change. So that is something positive that's happening. My understanding is that medical schools are actually scrambling to meet the students' request for climate change education because many of the faculty actually were not educated in that themselves. So they may not have the ability to teach that as comprehensively as the students are requesting. But I think that environmental health has always been a little bit of the forgotten stepchild of the broader field of public health. And the first part of my book is about why that is. And I found this history really fascinating, but environmental protection and public health started to diverge and become two separate disciplines, actually early in the 1900s, when the federal government took on a major role in natural resources protection and conservation, with things like establishment of the National Park Service. And then public health became much more marginalized. Public health at that time was about public health hygiene and sanitation in major cities where housing was crowded, but it became much more marginalized and had a much smaller federal role than environmental protection. Then in the 1970s, we see the US EPA established. A lot of public health programs at other federal agencies were moved to the US EPA and consolidated there with the idea that this would increase not only environmental protection, but environmental health protection or health protection from pollution and toxic chemicals. And instead, environmental health, which is the public health side of environmental protection, really became sidelined. So what we see in a lot of state agencies now is there's a state environment agency. They develop regulations or implement regulations, enforce policies on pesticide reduction, air and water pollution, but they may not have a lot of public health expertise to understand how those contaminants impact public health. So those toxicologists and epidemiologists, if they are found at a state level, are more likely in the public health agency. And the public health agency is going to have much less regulatory authority, much less funding. Typically, I think it's about a quarter of the funding compared with state environment agencies. And so what you see is this fragmentation of environmental health. You have environmental protection or sort of ecology and public health, on the other hand, kind of separated. So I think when we go back to that history, that's part of the problem. There are many other factors, industry influence and trade association money weaken some of the major federal laws, like FIFRA, the federal pesticide law, has a lot of holes in it that can really be taken advantage of. Same with the Toxic Substances Control Act of 1976. The Clean Air Act is considered probably the strongest, most successful federal environmental law, but we see lots and lots of gaps, and we see this fragmentation and this marginalization of environmental health.
1: Yeah, I want to go back to something that you have in your book with regard to children, because I think you and I both recognize that children's health is the most important because what children are exposed to when they're young can impact their entire lives. So, in the article from which your book sprung, Back to the Conversation, and I'll provide a link both to your book and this excellent article that you wrote, you write about how your child could go to gym class on Monday morning and play on a soccer field that was sprayed over the weekend with 2,4-D, a toxic weed killer that has been investigated as possibly causing cancer. Alternatively, the school grounds may have been treated with a lower toxicity weed killer, but it really matters by what state you live in. And then you give this great example of Texas that has prioritized IPM. I'll ask you to explain that. Unfortunately, though, the way Texas got to this safer policy for children was through a disaster. Give us the story of Texas.
0: So one of the most enjoyable aspects of writing this book, in addition to interviewing Dr. Philip Landergan and other leaders and terrific people in this field, was to find best practice case studies across the country and across the political spectrum. And I didn't expect to find this best practice policy in Texas, but I was absolutely thrilled to learn about it and to interview their point person who knows everything about this, Janet Hurley. The Texas issue, there's kind of a history here. I'll explain what integrated pest management is. So it's a way of trying to prevent pest problems. It can apply both indoors and outdoors. And there are components of integrated pest management or IPM that it's very scientific. So it has to do with very careful analysis of looking at what pest problems you have and what could be causing them. So at the school, are school staff leaving food out on the counters overnight? Are there cracks in the foundation where pests could be coming in? So there's this careful evaluation and then addressing anything you can do that has a preventive focus. If pesticides are used, they're only used as a last resort, and only the least toxic and the smallest amount is used. Regular pesticide application is not IPM. There are a lot of misunderstandings about what IPM is. People might regularly spray on a schedule and say it's IPM, but that's not IPM. So, what happened in Texas was there was a school incident with some pesticide spraying, and some children got sick. And people in the state legislature said, "This is a problem. We need to develop a law." The state already had a lot of experience with addressing pest issues and pesticide issues. They already had a large IPM program. Actually, it was funded by a grant from the USDA's National Institute of Food and Agriculture. They had broad experience with a wide range of pest control issues. And a bipartisan, and this is just that it was bipartisan, feels so great to me and so hopeful. This bipartisan group of state legislators developed a law and supported it. And so it was enacted and implemented. And it's a very strong law. So every school in the state has to have an IPM policy, an IPM plan, an IPM coordinator. The IPM coordinator gets regular training. The training part, in fact, much of the implementation of the law is based at Texas A&M University's Cooperative Extension Program. And so this is one of the keys to success of this program. There are professors at Texas A&M who are doing research, who have great expertise in a whole range of pest control issues. They're helping to develop these training programs. Janet Hurley and her colleagues have relationships with all 254 counties in the state, and they go and they do in-person trainings. And since you're the food sleuth, I think it's also worth mentioning school districts that host regional workshops as part of this IPM training can send all the staff they want at no charge to these regional trainings. So that might include not only school IPM coordinators, but also food service managers, administrative assistants, grounds employees. They also train pesticide applicators. They feel that if they're not training the pesticide applicators, they can't be sure that the law is really being implemented. They also inspect the pesticide applicators' records to make sure they're following the law. And there's a lot of transparency, there's a lot of record keeping, and there are fines that can be imposed if the law is not being followed and violations being corrected. So it's a very strong law, and I think the strong law, the state university industry partnership are keys to the success, and I think other states should be looking to this model.
1: Absolutely. What I found so impressive about the Texas IPM program with schools is that they were able to say that they saved money not only by not using more harmful chemicals, but also by protecting children's health. That is an economic value as well. So just want to make sure that you have time to bring forth anything from this excellent book that you want to leave our listeners with.
0: This is a time where many of us who care about environmental health are feeling frustrated and helpless. And I want to tell people that they are powerful and that they should take action. And so I want to encourage your listeners to speak up and ask their local and state elected officials to take action. I want them to ask their city councilor, their mayor, their state representatives, some questions. What pesticides are used in our community? Where and why? What is our pesticide policy? What can be done to reduce pesticide use? What are you doing to ensure that our community has access to healthy food that is free of pesticides, PFAS, and other toxic chemicals? Build a coalition, share best practice state policies from other states with them, and ask them to develop and champion a policy.
1: That's great. This is a how-to guide with case study examples, and I think that its publication is extremely timely. Unfortunately, we have to close. I want to thank our listeners for joining us. Remind everyone that Food Sleuth Radio is produced by Dan Hemmelgarn for KOPN in Columbia, Missouri. Most of all, I want to thank my guest, Ms. Susan Kaplan, environmental health lawyer, research assistant professor at the University of Illinois Chicago, and author of this terrific book that we only scratched the surface on. It's titled A Healthy Union: How States Can Lead on Environmental Health. Susan, thank you so much for the time and effort you put into producing this book, for your continued work, and your time with me today.
0: Thank you. It was great to talk with you.
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6: I'm Laura, and this is Laura Flanders and Friends. Welcome.
14: Founded in 1967 amid the anti-war, anti-colonial, and black freedom struggles of that time, Third World Newsreel has survived for nearly six decades. Through technological revolutions, political persecutions, philanthropic booms and busts, to right now, a time of media churn and, let's just say it, carnage. It is an almost unheard-of lifespan for an activist media organization of any kind. This time on Laura Flanders and Friends, we are going to look at the past, present, and future of Third World Newsreel. Today, it's a progressive alternative media center working to advance storytelling and media arts for cultural and social justice. In 1967, it was called The Newsreel.
15: And we're going to grow in Chicago until Tom is out of jail, until Wolf is out of jail, until the Indian who is walking down the street is out of jail.
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19: We are also divided because men don't see us women as workers like themselves.
14: That's just a taste of the work of the original newsreel. Today, the Third World Newsreel collection features over 700 titles from more than 400 filmmakers. And we have two award winners with us now. Tammy Gold is an artist and activist whose documentaries grapple with everything from imperialism to sex work. Her films include My Country Occupied, Another Brother, and Land, Rain, and Fire, among many more. Puerto Rican-born Juan Carlos Dávila works in film as well as TV, reporting on social movements around the environment, militarism, and the struggles of the working class on his island. His films include The Standby Generation, Viejas, An Endless Battle, and Drills of Liberation. And last but not least, we're joined by J.T. Takagi. A filmmaker and sound recordist in her own right, she's also the executive director of Third World Newsreel, where she has been for many years. So, how do they do what they do? Why do they keep it up? What lessons do they have to teach? I am very glad to welcome you all to Laura Flanders and Friends. Thanks for joining me.
20: Thank you.
14: Let's start, as I often do on these programs, just to kind of settle us, because there's so much happening in the world. What is on the top of your mind, in your heart, as we begin this conversation? Tammy?
20: Well, the fight to keep the right to speak, the fight to keep the channels open of all media, specifically and first and most importantly, alternative media, progressive analytical media, investigative media, both journalism, news, documentary, in all its forms. And we see that the attempts on crushing that every day.
14: Thank you, Tammy. What about you, Juan?
21: Right now, I feel we are so overdrained with AI, social media, that people are confused. And this noise brings a lot of confusion. And I think it is very important what us filmmakers and other type of workers of the media are doing right now. And it's important that we take a stance.
22: Our communities, our histories there's huge attempts to erase them. And that's, I think, part of what the duty of Third World Newsreels is to preserve and keep the films that have been made by the organization and by groups like ours, which is why we distribute so many other things, because people are attempting to actually get rid of those films and to not show them and to change what history is. And we're hoping to stave that off while we're also focused on training the next generation of conscientized filmmakers.
14: Well, that's why I'm so glad to be having this conversation. And let me ask you, JT, to continue a little bit with the story of Third World Newsreel began as the newsreel in the 1960s. Can you take us back to that time and describe the kind of political context in which it was born?
22: In the late 60s, we're talking about, it was in the height of the Vietnam War. It was at the growth of Black empowerment, of Latinx empowerment. There were a lot of groups. That was also a time period when Asian American movement just came into a concept among people. Women's movement, a lot of things were in motion. There's some similarities to what's happening now in terms of repression and attempted censure of groups. So at that time, though, you had a bunch of filmmakers who were activists on their own right, making films about protests and things like that, and not seeming to make headway on their own. And they decided finally to work together as a collective, to pull their footage together and start making films as a group and figuring out ways to get that somehow funded.
14: Tammy, did I hear correctly that you were 20 when you first connected with Third World Newsreel?
20: Yes, I was 20 years old, and I had just come back from hitchhiking in South America and Central America, and I had all these photographs. And when I went to show them to people in Newsreel to say, hey, you know, look what I have, all this rich material, they said, it's still photography. Go back, get film, get a camera, and do the same thing and film it. And so we were lucky. We got a grant, very small grant at the time, was $2,000. And we met with somebody who sold us a camera in a brown paper bag. We met him on 42nd Street. He gave us the bag. We gave him $200. We had never shot with a 16-millimeter camera, any camera. And we learned really fast. I think the way to look at it is Newsreel was my college. Newsreel is where I learned filmmaking, social justice organizing, and consciousness of who I was.
14: Well, we have a clip here from your 1972 film, My Country Occupied.
5: I am Guatemalan, my country occupied, my home, a united fruit plantation. We have good soil here. The volcanoes and the rain make it so rich. We only have to drop the seeds and everything grows. Banana, azúcar, café, de todo. But this land has been robbed from us. We plant the seeds, we take care of them, and then we pack them to be sent to the United States, away from our hungry people.
14: Juan Carlos, coming to you, your films focus on occupations too, specifically the occupation and politics around Puerto Rico. What's been the significance of Third World Newsreel to your life, and how did you come to connect with these two?
21: I was living in New York at 2016, I believe, and I was showing my documentary, The Standby Generation, on the Workers Unite Film Festival, and the folks over there talked to me that I should reach out to Third World Newsreel because they distribute films that are politically and socially oriented in the educational markets. So I started my relationship with Third World Newsreel through those two films, a short film, Standby Generation, and Vieques and Endless Battle. And I think, you know, one of the things that for me very important about Third World Newsreel, I already knew about them and had a lot of admiration before actually, you know, meeting them. And I think one of the things that for me as an independent filmmaker, that I am committed to making films that have some sort of social impact, is that they present a model on how you can sustain, you know, making films. And that model also involves a consistency, because as you mentioned earlier, you know, so many decades doing this, it is very important. And also when I go back and you know, there's so many obstacles when you make a film, and I have even thought, is this film going to be my last film? Because every film is such a hustle. That then you go, well, you know, the ones that have stayed for a long time and has made great contribution is the consistency, regardless of having difficult times. So for me, you know, Third World Newsreel is one of those media organizations that really reaffirms the calling that I have to make films.
14: You mentioned Vieques, Endless mm-hmm. Battle, the title of your film, but it's also the name of a part of Puerto Rico, a place where people live, a community where the U.S. military many years ago decided to create and maintain a military base. They've done testing there. Your films and others have documented the horrendous impact on the environment, on people. The reality that there is a U.S. military base in Puerto Rico came back into focus recently with the operation, invasion, abduction of the leader of Venezuela. In that context, did you get a sense of how people had or hadn't retained their knowledge about Puerto Rico as a military base?
21: There's a big sector in Puerto Rico that advocates for Puerto Rico to become a part of the United States. Many people in the same United States that don't want to acknowledge how exploitative the U.S. has been of Puerto Rico. And a lot of the counter argument has been that that the U.S. has no military interest anymore in Puerto Rico because there's other technology, that the geographical location is not as important. The location to Latin America and to the rest of the Caribbean, it is very important.
14: I mean, everything you're saying just reminds me how urgent the work of Third World Newsreel and the filmmakers that are part of the collective remains. Coming back to you, JT, that question of urgency, do you still feel it as keenly as you did back when you began with the newsreel?
22: I'd say we feel it more urgent now than ever before. I mean, every day there's something else happening that makes it clear that our rights and our liberties and people's lives all over the world are at stake at this point. Not being in touch with the history and media that shows the truth of what's going on is really decimating people's ability to, as Juan said, know what to follow and what to do.
9: This is Laura Flanders and Friends. Today, we're marking 60 years of Third World Newsreel, the independent media organization that continues to advance storytelling and media arts for cultural and social justice. Laura's guests are longtime executive director J.T. Takagi, along with award-winning filmmakers Tammy Gold and Juan Carlos Davila, artists whose work is part of Third World Newsreel's remarkable collection and legacy. Together, they reflect on the organization's past, present, and future, how Third World Newsreel has challenged dominant narratives for six decades, and why that work remains urgent today. Coming up, they explore what makes Third World Newsreel so relevant in this moment and how they're mentoring and equipping the next generation of filmmakers to tell stories that inform, connect, and move communities toward change. 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While you're there, please subscribe to our newsletter to receive web exclusives, including the full Uncut conversation from today's show and the latest from Laura's Substack. That's all at lauraflanders.org. The conversation continues after a music interlude featuring Por Venir by Sotomayor from their album Wabi Sabi, courtesy of Wonderwheel Recordings.

0: So how are you cultivating the next generation of filmmakers? I would imagine it's a pretty daunting message. This is really, really, really hard work. Come join us.
1: Well, it's hard, and it's not as hard as, I mean, at least now people have can film on their phones, so that can make things easier. I think people still are lacking access to, well, what do you do once you have that phone? And what can you do with the material afterwards? We do a series of free seminars during the year, both fall and spring. We also have a production workshop that takes 9 to 10 people over a 6-month period and gets them from basically zero to creating a short film. And we specifically select people who are either directly involved in activism or have the mindset where you could see that their work will go that way. And then we just recently started a secondary workshop that helps people get past their first short film into something longer. So we do quite a bit of training.
2: I think that the capacity to make media is at one of the best of times. The funding for media is at a very hard time, but as Juan was saying, we have to sustain ourselves and not be dependent on institutions to fund us. The biggest problem is real estate. It's real estate over the channels of cable, of television. That's what we have to push against. We have to push against closed doors.
0: So more people are making docs, are more people showing them? Aren't there more platforms where you can show them, Netflix, all the rest?
2: We could talk about the corporatization of the different venues, whether it's Netflix or Amazon or any of them. They're really closed shops. Some people get money from them and they can have their films on those cable stations.
0: Particularly if they're making films about Melania Trump, for example.
2: I mean, that's propaganda on steroids. And I would hate for us to kind of spend time even looking at that because it's so vacuous. It has nothing to do with what the issues and the actually birth of what nonfiction documentary is. I guess the thing to me is right now, the struggle is to have the work be seen. Whether it's the older films in newsreel or the current films that we are making now. And we have to push, we have to be creative.
0: So with the performance of Bad Bunny at the Super Bowl, has everything changed with respect to how receptive people are here in the U.S. for films like yours, Juan Carlos?
3: No, not at all. I mean, I think that that the participation of Bad Bunny and his success globally just opens the doors for many Puerto Rican artists, regardless of, you know, what actually his political message can change. But it's so difficult, as I've found as a Puerto Rican artist sometimes, because people think that you only can speak for Puerto Ricans. And I think that Bad Bunny has shown that he can speak for Latinos, for all people of color, and for many other people, regardless of race and country around the world.
0: Is it still important for you, especially Juan Carlos, to have your films part of the Third World Newsreel collection?
3: Yeah, of course. I want that as much films I have through my career. I have them with Third World Newsreel, the educational, because I think, you know, it being a wonderful experience because it's not exploitative, it's very transparent. So I think that it is important that we develop, you know, more projects like Third World Newsreel, not just perhaps the educational market, but perhaps beyond, because we need to find a way that our artists can keep making a living, you know, have some way of a fair and transparent deal. And it's not, and right now, this, even with the streamers, it's so worrisome of, you know, even if your film gets picked up, how much are you going to be able to make afterwards, and how much your project's going to keep being exploited?
0: JT, the Brooklyn Academy of Music in New York recently held a retrospective of many newsreel films. Why did you think that was important? And then what was the reaction to those screenings?
1: First, because it's film and they were very old, we were concerned about being able to make sure that these films last into the future. And we all thought it was a good moment, given everything that's going on, that people be reminded about how people did organize, how people worked to work with their different communities and the struggles they had back 50 years ago and how people can learn something from them. Every time we show some of these films, there's a younger activist who come up to us and say things like, oh, I didn't know people were doing that then. So we think it's helpful for people to be reminded of not only the kind of work people were doing, but the spirit in which people were doing it and how that can continue. So we're really pleased to be able to digitally preserve these films.
0: Tammy, do you miss those old times? I will say when I was coming up in the 80s, and I too was inspired by many of the filmmakers in Third World Newsreels Collective, there was such a sense of internationalism amongst independent media. And maybe it's just me. I've been here in this little box for a long time. But does that sort of spirit of internationalism survive?
2: I think that we have to make that, we do it. We have to do it. We had the anti-apartheid movement, which had an automatic connection between the work that we were doing back in the 70s and connecting it with the anti-apartheid movement, not only in South Africa, but throughout Western Europe. Those things, if we want it, we have to build it now. When I think back to some of the early works and the time in newsreel back in the 70s, what was so amazing was the creative ways that we showed work. We did not rely on the corporate structures. And that makes it hard. If we're independent and we try to raise money independently, hold on to the content of our product, and we need these corporations, it's almost like a contradiction, because I am opposed to the corporations. But yet, so I don't want to place myself in the position of having to have them validate my work because the political content of my work is in opposition.
3: Yeah, I think right now we are in a very good opportunity in the sense of technology for film. Like JT was mentioning, you know, how people can you know, shoot stuff with a phone, and it could be, you know, even 4K with some phones right now, right? So, and I see sometimes, you know, I see a lot of in Puerto Rico that people are still wanting to produce in a corporate way, you know, with the corporate industry standards. And many young filmmakers like myself tend to think that we need so many personnel to be doing films. And right now we have actually, we can actually make films with less. And I am, and me and the collective I have in, here in Puerto Rico, we are thinking more towards that we need to retake the theater, the physical space that is being ignored by the corporations. So perhaps now that is the opportunity that we have. We need to go back to community screenings. We need to go back. If theater has spaces, let's try to find a way collectively to start getting in the theaters, because the corporate is focusing so much on the internet, and eventually the experience of cinema is a collective experience. It's meant to be seen with a lot of people.
2: I mean, I'm so happy, Juan, that you said that. I really am. I'm working with people in different parts of the country. They are renting theaters. We just came back from Pittsburgh. A group of sex workers raised over $5,000. They rented a theater. They brought people from the film there. They had a huge event in a theater in the center of Pittsburgh. It's happening in Los Angeles. A theater is being rented by people who are organizers. And there, they're using their collective spirit and know-how to organize huge, huge crowds to come.
0: Juan, looking forward, I don't know, 2,500 years, what do you think will be the scene then? And what will they say about us now?
3: But the way I'm seeing, and hopefully I'm seeing, is that people are going to get tired of all social media, of being so hooked up to a computer and this virtual world. And because people are, you know, we're human beings, and our biology will demand a physical connection. I hope that the future that I hope is that people will get tired of the virtual world, I mean, which is going to be here to stay. I'm not against it. I mean, it helps us to make this type of conversations, but that we but that is more limited, the time we spend in the virtual space, and we go back because our bodies are going
0: Yeah.
3: to need it.
0: We are humans after all. Tammy, what do you think? What do you think's the story the future will tell of now?
2: I think if we do our job right and we educate the next generations of filmmakers, we'll only succeed if we do the same with activism and organizing. One can't live without the other. And to me, that's the question. I don't want to make films in a vacuum. I want to make films and in the making of the films, build an audience and to have films be watched collectively in a room, in a space, whether it's a big theater, whether we make these little small theaters like we see developing in New York City. We need to do it in conjunction with the belief of what we're saying in the film, and that means that we have to organize.
1: Well, I'm just hoping that in the future we'll have organized enough that things will have changed a great deal, and that in fact we'll be able, where artists are supported by their country, and people are able to speak and do as they believe, and are able to live as they want. So that's my hope.
0: Ohala. All right. Thank you all so much. Thank you for the time, the work that you do, for keeping up the work all these years, and for spending this time with us. Really appreciate it.
2: Thank you,
1: Thank
2: Lord.
1: you.
3: Thank you so much.
0: We live in an attention economy, Chuck D told this program. So just look how our attention is being spent regarding Gaza these days. We all know that some 72,000 Palestinians died in the slaughter that followed the attacks of October 2023. We're finding out now that 700 more have died in Israeli assaults with U.S.-supplied weapons since the leaders of those two countries declared a supposed ceasefire. Now, while Palestinians continue not to have enough food or water or housing, the president and his son-in-law are convening their board of peace to determine the future of Gaza. It's packed with billionaires and autocrats, but not one Palestinian. And its initial meetings are happening in the first days of Ramadan, when conscientious Muslims are praying and fasting and are not supposed to be engaging in high-stakes negotiations for personal gain. While Netanyahu and Trump declare that war to be over and peace to have begun, they are cutting arms deals while they stoke our fears about the next war, this one with Iran. It's all enough to exhaust even the most attentive observer, and that, of course, is part of the point. And it's also what reminds me of the late, great documentary maker Frederick Wiseman, who we lost this February. Wiseman spent his attention wisely, training it on the institutions of this country and how they operate in our name. He didn't follow the politicians, he followed the activities of libraries and hospitals and schools and town halls, hour after hour, day after day. He didn't cut, he didn't soften, he stayed in the room. And you can almost hear him telling us now, don't scroll, stay. You can find my full uncut conversation with today's guests, whose message is similar, through subscribing to our free podcast or our newsletter or our Substack. 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
0: This show is produced by yours truly, Laura Flanders, along with Sabrina Artel, Jeremiah Cothran, Veronica Delgado, Jeanette Hernandez, Jeannie Hopper, Sarah Miller, Nat Needham, David Neumann, and Rory O'Connor.
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1: Sunny skies today with high temperatures around 77. Partly cloudy overnight with lows around 58 degrees. For Sunday, partly sunny with highs around 81. This is WRFI.
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0: nestled in the Skyline Hills of Oakland, California, residents have a volcano in their backyard at Sibley Volcanic Regional Preserve.
1: It's an old volcano, really, really old, 10 million years old, they say. And the entire park is structured around the energy of this volcano as it exists today. There's certain trails which are just old lava rock trails. And over the 10 million years, lots of medicine plants have evolved here. And that's what we're on the hunt for today. I haven't been here in a while, so we're just going to go like I go, looking to see what we can find. So let's go this way.
0: Michelle Elizabeth Lee, a practitioner of traditional plant medicine and a native of Oakland, California, was raised in a family of traditional healers from Mississippi and Louisiana. On this day, I joined her for a walk at Sibley to look for medicinal herbs and plants that grow wildly in the preserve.
2: Hi again.
1: Now, we're going to go down this trail a little bit, and then we're going to go up. As I know we were talking about thistle last time, and we were looking for it, and there was a lot that was dried up. So this is this thistle right here, and that is related to, like, the milk thistle, which we talked about, which is very, really good for your liver and your kidney. And thistle, in general, is a blood cleanser and a mental stimulant. You can actually even eat it. If this is an edible plant, if you can pick off all of the spines, because you see there's a lot of spines here, and you would just take your knife and try to pick them off either on the stem here or on this part here and eat them. It would be a lot of work to do. But if you're really hungry and out in the woods and need to eat, you can eat that. And then in terms of cooking it, I would just chop up the leaves and all of it and put it in the balls, the leaves, everything, and put it in some cheesecloth so the spines and all of the other stuff don't get out, and soak it in hot water or lukewarm water for half a day and let the medicine come out and drink it. So, you know, you might want to use a tablespoon. I kind of guesstimate anywhere from a teaspoon to a tablespoon.
0: Michelle is the author of Working the Roots, over 400 years of traditional African-American healing, a collection of natural medicine and health practices that emerged out of the necessity to survive.
1: This right here, which is pine cones, which is also good medicine, you know, that you would use with the pine tar, the pine sap from the tree and the leaves. And you'd want it, not want it to be as dry as that, but if it was, I'd still use it when I'm making a big brew of pine to deal with colds, cough, and congestion, or as immune booster, because there's tons of vitamin C in pine. I would take that pine cone, put it in a pot with a bunch of pine needles to cover the bottom, with slicing off a piece of tree bark or wood that has some pine tar sap on it, putting it in there, throwing some water on top, putting some lemon in there, boiling it, steeping it down, and then topping it off with some peppermint, that peppermint candy. I wouldn't use that today. That's what the old folks use. I would actually use peppermint and put some honey in it.
0: The described remedies are derived from African, Native American, and European cultural practices. Many natural healing traditions emerged during the period of colonization and slavery in the United States. Experts like Michelle Elizabeth Lee are bringing life to these home remedies that were once paramount for survival.

0: I met up with Michelle at Joaquin Miller Park in Oakland, California, to learn more about plant medicine and what inspired her to preserve this history of traditional African-American healing in North America.
1: It's a tradition that I grew up with, that I just thought everybody else grew up with, and it wasn't until I got older that I realized it was really something special. And people would look at black folk medicine or hoodoo medicine as something like old wives' tale. And I knew that these remedies and the knowledge went so far deep into a medicinal practice that I wanted people to know, no, these aren't old wives' tale. These are tried and true, proven remedies that work and that people knew how they worked and why they worked. And so there's that knowledge that's there. That's one. The other one was I felt like as black folks, African-Americans, indigenous African descendant Americans, we're often not given the credit for the amount of expertise and knowledge that we have and that we brought here in order to survive. And then I felt like on the spiritual side, I felt like my ancestors were telling me to do this, to document the tradition before all of the old folks, more of the old folks die off who carry the knowledge.
0: Inspired to maintain and pass down the knowledge of her ancestors, Michelle delved into a 6-year project. From 1996 to 2002, she spoke with herbalists, healers, and community elders, mainly from the southern region of the United States, to hear firsthand accounts of how people use plant medicine for healing.
1: Hattie Hazel Pegues Clark, who is from Scotland County in Laurel Hill, North Carolina. And one of the things that, we're about the same age. I'm 62 now, so back then. And her son, Junior, and my son were good friends when we lived down in North Carolina. And one of the things that she told me, and she used these types of medicines, these traditional medicines, all her life. You know, most of the black folks down there, a lot of them have the intersection of the African and the indigenous. And she said that during the times when her children were teething, her grandmother would go and find a wasp nest that was empty. And she would get it so that they can teethe on the wasp nest, which was also would be like a anesthetic for their gums, and also give them something to gnaw on. So I thought that was pretty amazing. Where are you going to find a wasp nest, right? And she says, let me read some from the book. I was raised in the country, way in the country, John Station area in Laurinburg, North Carolina. I was naturally born right here on Sneed's Grove Road. Little house still standing up, bless its heart. You see that chimney part right there? And we actually went out into the field to see that little house, which was covered in vines. My father was born and raised in South Carolina, right near McCall. His mother was Indian, and his father's mother was Indian. On my mama's side, my grandmother was Indian too, a Cherokee. Her name, now get this, was Calafia White. Like Queen Calafia. I was like, wow, how from way back then, and their knowledge, their connection to who we are much is probably deeper than we realize. She was a pretty brown-skinned woman. She had straight hair, reddish. I loved her hair. She taught me a lot. My grandmother taught me, my mama, how to use the medicines, and they both taught me. Rabbit's tobacco is the best medicine. I make tea from rabbit's tobacco every year starting in October. So there we go with the preventative, you know, remedies. Treatment so that you don't have to go like, oh, she's really sick and now I've got to, you know, get her to be unsick. If you're taking care of yourself and doing the preventative all year long, the cleansing, seasonal, and all of that, then you don't have to get the heavy-duty medicine and get sick.
0: Talk about the rabbit's tea. What is that?
1: Yeah, she'd do the rabbit's tobacco. Well, rabbits, have you heard of rabbit's tobacco? So rabbit's tobacco is also known as cat's foot, everlasting, life everlasting, poverty weed, sweet balsam, a number of different folk names. It is good for colds, congestion, and flu. The health benefits and medicinal properties are anti-inflammatory, antispasmodic, antiviral, diuretic, it's an expectorant, and also can be a mild sedative. So that expectorant deals with congestion and flu. Rabbit tobacco was a popular medicine and a tobacco substitute used by children in rural areas because of its mild sedative effect. So I guess they were getting a little high. Rabbit tobacco medicine was smoked for respiratory ailments, which I have smoked it before. Put it into it. Thank you. Now I'm remembering in a pipe, you know, and you would think that if you have respiratory ailments or if you're coughing, you wouldn't, but they did. Put it into a pipe and you would smoke it, and it would help to relieve sinusitis and head colds and congestion. In hot teas, it was used to treat viral infections, sore throats, fevers, diarrhea, colds, congestion, flu, pneumonia, asthma, and coughs. Rabbit tobacco may also have diuretic and antispasmodic properties. It's an herb that is often used with other healing herbs in preparation to treat other ailments.
0: How did you come in contact with these people?
1: Well, it was by word of mouth. You know, some I started off with my family, and then they would tell me someone else, and then they would tell me someone else, and they would tell me someone else. I mean, that's really how it went, by word of mouth. Simple as that, wherever I was living at that time.
0: Why was it important for you to include the stories of these people in the telling of traditional, you know, healing medicines?
1: Well, because let me just read this part. In each section that I interviewed, I talk about the people's lives, but also there's a whole section on ailments and remedies. Like, for example, Mrs. Wood says, and this is why it's important. When I was growing up, I never heard nobody having no high sugar or high blood pressure, none of that in those days. Several people told me that. People made their own remedies and healed themselves because in those days they didn't see no doctors and they weren't able to. They didn't have the money. The doctors would come if you had the money and send for them, but it depended on how far they were from you because they drove a horse and didn't have no cars. So it was important for me to have their words authentically, because in the academic world, too often it's misinterpreted, or then it's regurgitated in from the point of view of the academic. And I wanted to steer clear of that because it's them. It's not me. It's not about me. It's about them and their wisdom. And that's why all of the stories connect. The ailments and remedies by themselves are not fully understood unless you knew who she was, where she came from, and who she knew that her ancestors were. She knew her grandparents, her great-grandparents, you know, and Mrs. Ola B. Hunter Woods. In each section, I put down when the person was born and when they died. So she was born October 2nd, 1905.
0: It's stories like Ola B. Hunter Woods and Hattie Pegues Clark and the use of rabbit's tobacco that reflect a traditional knowledge of a people and their connection to the land. A cultural consciousness that helped folks thrive despite the moral depravity of colonization and slavery.
2: Early on, when we were stripped of everything.
0: Brandy Mack, she's a holistic health educator and permaculture designer.
2: We had to leave some of our things like our shea nuts and, you know, but we were smart and put certain seeds in our hair and braided them into corn rolls and brought the plants over and planted them, right? Because sometimes master will leave you somewhere for days till they found who owned you. So we would get over here and still plan out the medicine that we needed, essential and dandelions and things that need to happen, right?
0: It was this deep knowledge about herbal medicine combined with the need to survive that allowed traditional African-American and indigenous healing practices to flourish. We can see examples of this impressive medicinal plant expertise in the life stories of people like Hattie Pegues Clark or George Washington Carver.
2: If one should want to get an example of early botany and medicine folks, George Washington Carver was so smooth and smart, and I'll say, but also frail, because part of what allowed George Washington Carver to stay and become the botanist that he was that he was able to go out to talk to the trees, and he would come back and be able to fix a tincture for Massa, and he would feel good. And they said, wait a minute, you making this stuff and it's making us better when you go out and talk to these plants and trees and things. So we'll give you a little cabin to make up those concoctions. So it was more than peanut butter. I always have to remind folks, because this is the one thing, again, the society will, as soon as we hear George Washington Carver, oh, that was peanut butter. That was like one of the last things that George Washington Carver elevated and brought to this country around holistic medicine.
0: It's this overlooked history that many healers and holistic educators like Brandy Mack and Michelle Elizabeth Lee are working to hold on to in the face of adversity and modernization.
1: Well, when people migrated up from the South to the North, you know, a lot of them wanted to, they felt they were too countrified and didn't really understand the value of being countrified or having all of this land instead of moving up into a, you know, an apartment or a tenement and a little lot in the North. And then just leaving, a lot of folks, you know, said that they didn't, the people I interviewed, but that their children or people they knew would go up north and leave the countrified medicine. You know, so maybe it skipped a generation or two before we came, you know, back to it. And then throughout gentrification in all across the country, that is actually just destroying the habitat where a lot of the herbs used to be. As when we went out, we would go to different spots, and I was looking where to take you. I was like, okay, well, a year ago, there used to be a field of comfrey and mullein and these other herbs here. Now there's two buildings that are here. People are looking at some of the plants and as weeds, you know, and what's the word I'm looking for? Invasive, you know, and that they don't want them there, and they're replacing them with more drought-resistant, quote-unquote, because if the weeds are there through the drought, then they're also drought-resistant and they're medicine, you know. But these other plants that are more decorative that really aren't doing anything except making the landscape look decorative and could possibly be damaging the soil, particularly if they put the wood chips down, which are most of them have dye in them. So that is really, it's damaging our access or ability to go out and get these medicines that used to be out there, you know.
0: Michelle is acknowledging not only the extreme environmental devastation that comes with industrialization, but also the total loss of ancestral ways.
1: We don't have our sense of community and self, and we never had sovereignty in this country. But at least to be able to contain who we are. And as I like to say, the comfort and confidentiality of the Black community. And since that's been pretty much decimated and absolved, and we are absorbed into the dominant culture now, then we're kind of like going along that way, and our ancestral ways are lost. It's not being passed down. Everyone's being pushed in going towards corporate medicine to heal themselves. I mean, if we don't control our destiny, if we don't control our communities and our environment, if we don't control the knowledge of our history and we're not taking command of it, then it's difficult for us to do this because we don't know who we are and where we came from. You know, and what we did in order to survive. So it's difficult. It's challenging.
0: That's Michelle Elizabeth Lee, author of Working the Roots, Over 400 Years of Traditional African-American Healing.
1: Yeah. And then this down here, as you can see, it has some nice leaves on it down here that you can actually eat if you need to eat it. You can make your mustard plaster for congestion, you know, on your chest. And bronchitis, you know. I think we talked about that, how to make that last time. If not, it's in the book. And then also these leaves down here, these are some nice big mustard leaves. And it does taste like mustard. Here's another one over here.
3: I have some tobacco here. And whenever I come into the forest, You know, I know that there are particularly special energies here in the forest, and I like to offer something back always, like as a prayer. So I offer the tobacco and a little bit of water, especially if I'm going to take anything out.
4: Mm-hmm. That's right.
0: That's Estrella Divina. She's a mentee and friend of Michelle, who joined us for our walk through the Sibley Volcanic Regional Preserve. With this offering of water to the land, both Estrella and Michelle exhibit an indigenous practice of respect of the land and reciprocity. Michelle Elizabeth Lee.
1: A lot of times I'll just say Ashe Aho, mm-hmm. you know, which is Ashe, which is African, Aho, which is Native. Mm-hmm. So, you know, particularly when we take something that we're not supposed to take, that karmic energy comes back. And the same like Sister Estrella was saying in the forest. A lot of times when I go out to gather stuff, if I'm up north or here, I'm usually by myself, and I'll sing my own songs. You know, there's really only one song that I remember that I learned in North Carolina, but it's so powerful. And I'm going to sing it to you right here. And it's very short. I'll walk through the forest, and I'll talk to my ancestors or talk to, you know, other ancestors of friends that I know, and I say, Tani wachi yaho, Tani wachi yaho, Wonton kataya, Wonton kataya, Tani wachi yaho, Tani wachi yaho, Wonton kataya, Wonton kataya. That means Great Spirit, energies of the universe. I'm here. I am grateful and thankful for you. I'm walking in the way that I hope honors you and in a balance of you. So acknowledging all of the spirits and the energy for good. And I usually carry a stick. This is what my grandmother, my Mississippi grandmother, had told us. You know, taking a stick, and it's also in the book because it had been confirmed by Sister Imani Ajanaku, who had the Botanica way back on the day on Foothill and High in Oakland or 47th. You find a stick and you hit it on the ground three times and you call your ancestor. Now, my grandmother taught us that a long time ago when I was a young girl, particularly if we were in trouble. Now, if you get in trouble, call Mama Edmonia, call Aunt P. Zoot. Hit it three times in the ground. So usually I look for a stick while I'm walking. I'll sing my song. I'll just talk to the ancestors, and I hit my stick.
0: These traditions demonstrate a core principle of reciprocity, an understanding that the earth doesn't belong to us, but rather we belong to the earth. This awareness that we are all interconnected was instilled in Michelle at a young age by her elders. Now it is her responsibility and passion to pass this knowledge on to the next generation.
5: I enjoy speaking about traditional African American healing practices. I enjoy talking about the history of our people in this country, much of it which is not told. A lot of schools don't teach history anymore. So I interweave them together, impart history, as well as that knowledge base to keep it going and to hopefully spark an interest in the youth and the people I'm talking to continue this tradition and to explore more. And also, most importantly, so that they can take their own health in their hands. I also like giving information the historical and the medicinal knowledge information, because I want people to know, and particularly the youth to know, that we come from a tradition of resiliency, of scientific and medical knowledge, of being able to be Jedi and pivot in our situations no matter what they have been and are today, and continue to thrive. And I really love starting off my talks and conversations with, did you know it was an enslaved African who taught the process of inoculation against smallpox that that led to a vaccine. That was the first instance of inoculation / vaccine in this country, in colonial America, let me say. And it was brought here by an enslaved African named Onesimus, who showed the person who was enslaving his master, because so many people were dying of smallpox and they had no cure for it. And a lot of enslaved Africans were not, because they brought that tradition from Africa. So our knowledge base, our resiliency, our ability to persevere and to make anew and survive is astounding. And oftentimes, historically, we don't hear that, whether we're getting the kind of manufactured educational version of history of this country or from somewhere else. It always just deals with, and a lot of times, our history here being enslaved and coming out of slavery. Well, when we came here, we brought our knowledge and our abilities and our perseverance to not only move the whole country forward, but also to survive and thrive and to make it a much better place for everybody. And so I also want to plant those seeds in them. Traditional healing practices is a community practice, honoring our ancestors. Mentoring also, I know that mentoring doesn't just stop with the person I may be working at that time, because a lot of them are working in the community and giving the information in the community. And if I can help them to be better and to grow in the way that they need to grow, then that's what it's about. But also, it's a two-way street. I learn so much from them.
0: Michelle Elizabeth Lee is committed to preserving traditional African-American healing practices and knowledge, similar to that of well-known holistic health practitioner, Queen Afua, and educator, Louisa Teach, PhD, all aligned with the traditional African and indigenous healing and the maintenance of one's mental and physical health.
1: The power to heal ourselves and to stay healthy is within us. And to get in touch with your bodies, our own bodies, because we should know us more than any doctor can tell us, and to know when, you know, to consult with the doctor, look at the doctor as not the all be all, but as a partner with you in maintaining your health. And that we come from a strong line of people who survived. So that resiliency and that knowledge is within us.
3: I think this is a soap root. Mm-hmm. And the Ohlone people, they pull this up. And it lathers, actually.
0: Reporting from Oakland, California, I'm Anita Johnson.

0: Big shout out Anita and Davey D. Yeah, right, feel me? Yeah. Honing down at Hard Knock Radio.
1: Hard Knock Radio.
0: Kind of crazy, though. Oakland, stand up.
2: Yeah. Stand up.
0: Ensemble, Big Now Woos.
2: Yeah.
0: Yeah.
2: Bellevue.

0: Bienvenidos y bienvenidas. Welcome to Poor People's Revolutionary Radio. This is Muteado Silencio con voces de migrantes en resistencia. In studio with fellow formerly houseless poet and poverty scholar, mi canala La Tiny.
1: Yeah, this is PNN, not CNN, people. That's Poor People's Revolutionary Radio. Today's broadcast in Black August is dedicated to all our black and brown warriors who've died on these occupied streets from the violence of a colonial terror they call sweeps. Shouting out to Tyrell Wilson, killed in Clanville. Shouting out to Stephen Taylor, killed in so-called San Leandro, for having a mental health crisis and being houseless in Walmart. Shouting out to all our relatives in Tavangar, in Uchun, in Yalamu, and beyond, who many people don't even remember or recognize when they die because our bodies aren't even considered live. So today's show on Black August 18th is in honor of Jose Castillo, because now they're not just sweeping us, they're shooting us.
2: Jose was running, guns were coming, JT was driving, tow trucks were trying, Green Eyes was crying, without this shelter I will die. But the colonial guns came, bulldozing, crushing, towing, shooting, tasing, torturing, redacting. To get here today, Jose passed false borders, eviction orders, capitalist tropes, cardboard homes, polarized drones, and payday loans. Jose, JT, Green Eyes were in a relay race with a removal plan. It never matters how fast we ran. Fueled by 540 years of hate, meted out with colonial guns in pursuit meant to erase their indigenous houseless life off the face of this stolen state. Jose was an hijo, a hermano, a tío, a dreamer, a poverty scholar, a teacher, a worker, a speaker. I live under the bridge. No tengo trabajo. Where do I go? Where do I live? No place for us in the end. The message is clear. Now they're not only sweeping, they're shooting. Because if you houseless, you don't deserve to exist here.
3: Justice!
4: What do we want it?
3: Now.
4: What do we want?
3: Justice!
4: What do we want it?
1: And shout out to the Oakland Alliance Against Racism and Oppression, Repression. Shout out to all the warriors from the Freedom Socialist Party and Anti-Police Terror Project and all the relatives who are speaking out against this violence. And most importantly, please say his name, Jose Castillo, Jose Angel Castillo. No, no, they will not erase us.
0: Presente.
1: Oh.
0: On today's podcast of Poor People's Radio, we speak with Imani Meshisha about the exoneration from the plantation prison system of Jalil Memisha, wrongly convicted at 16 years young for a crime he didn't commit. As well, we will speak with Brother Muhammad about the violence coming down on vendors across Oakland for doing nothing but trying to survive on this stolen land. All of that and much more, but first we'll hear the Ruthless Radio reporters who are struggling with the violence and homelessness, eviction and displacement in Yalamu, a.k.a. Gentrification City, San Francisco.
1: We wanted to go back to Sister Imani, who unfortunately, because of technical difficulties, was not able to tell her very important story of Jalil Meshisha. So welcome back, Sister, to Poor People's
5: Hi.
1: Radio. Hey.
5: Hi, I'm smiling right now. You probably can't tell, but I'm smiling.
1: Oh, so happy to have
0: Thank you
1: here.
0: Hon.
1: Let's pray to all the ancestors and all the spirits that today we get a nice, smooth, solid story time from you. So first of all, tell listeners and viewers a little bit, and Tibu, if you could bring up that website, a little bit about what's going on and what you're fighting for and what's Jalil's case about.
5: Yeah, so I'll start with the events that sort of led up to the underlying case, which is not Jalil's case. I want to make that very clear. But his case stems from another case. So essentially, when Jalil was 16, there was another individual, which we'll say his name is Preston for our purposes, another guy who was in the back seat, who we'll say is Cody. Preston went to go buy weed from a weed dealer, and this is Colorado, right? So buying weed is not illegal. At the time, even at the age of 16, they were doing nothing illegal. So they went to go buy marijuana, and so apparently Preston found out that he was short some weed. So they went back to the drug dealer and said, hey, like, we were short, blah blah blah. The drug dealer ends up pulling out, reaching for his gun, like acting like he's gonna pull it out and shoot them, and they end up shooting him first. When I say they, I'm saying Preston and Cody, the guy that was in the back seat. And so obviously they're 16 years old and they leave the scene, certainly out of fear for what just happened, and certainly because of the fact that that was a drug dealer, right? So, it was one of those kind of situations. And so when they went to court and all of this, it was basically a sentencing hearing. They didn't actually go to trial. But Jalil's attorney said that, and mind you, Jalil was in the car during the entirety of the incident, right? So Jalil's attorney says that he has no chance and he needs to take this plea deal for 30 years. Meanwhile, the primary actor, who we said his name is Preston for our purposes, he only gets 20 years. So he gets 10 years less than Jalil for whatever reason. I don't know. Maybe the judge was just having a bad day that day. And so Preston even admitted on record that Jalil had no involvement whatsoever. He didn't try to egg him on at all to shoot this guy. Like, this was a thing of, you know, like, I was shorted some weed and I went back to this guy to see what, like, if we could, you know, give me some, the rest of what I pay for, blah, blah, blah. And he just took it there for whatever reason. And so it's just a gross injustice. There are so many different nuances, but essentially right now we're filing a 35C motion for post-conviction relief for ineffective assistance of counsel. Just basically underlying and sort of highlighting the fact that, you know, his attorney knew that his co-defendant, Prince, or Preston, was basically going to be taking a deal that was, you know, 10 years shorter than his. And she didn't. She still let it go through. Like, that is as scandalous and unethical as it really gets. So there are certain prongs you have to meet in Colorado to meet the legal standard for deficient performance and prejudice. And basically what we're saying is that if it weren't for basically the incompetence of Jalil's attorney at the time, Jalil would have fought this. Jalil would have fought this through and through. He was 16. He didn't have anyone speaking for him. This is a kid who literally at the age of 12 was taking his siblings to daycare. Okay. Like, he was going and, you know, trying to provide for his family, like trying to support his family at a young age, at the young tender age of 12 years old. Like, can you imagine? So, you know, like, just throwing him in this world of, like, you know, injustice and everything is just, it's just all completely unfair. And I feel like Jalil has never had a voice throughout this entire time. And I feel like we're finally able to give him that right now.
1: Ashe.
5: That's kind of where we are. And one last thing I wanted to mention as well is just that the head of forensics at the time, who arrived at the scene and everything, she has been convicted for multiple counts of fraud, for mishandling evidence and ballistics evidence and DNA, for rape kits and all kinds of stuff, all a bunch of different cases. And Jalil's was included as well. Pleaded guilty to several counts. I'm talking like a whole sheet of count, like a whole long laundry list of fraud.
1: Wow.
5: And so there's just so many, like, it just blows your mind. Like, it doesn't even seem real that this could happen to somebody, to someone who would literally give, like, a poor person like on the street, the shirt off their back. Like, that's just who we are. Anytime we see someone on the street, like, we buy what they're selling. Like, mm-hmm. we don't, even if we don't need it, like, we'll just buy it just because, yeah. you know, and that's the kind of people we are. That's the kind of person Joel is. Mm. He will admit to his wrongdoings, but yeah. this, he has never admitted to it because he didn't do it.
1: Right.
5: You know, and that's just where we are.
1: So,
5: That time, and we're trying to get that completely exonerated.
1: So, yeah, first of all power to you. I just want to go back a step because, first of all, he was a child. So, right? Yes. So let's not go along with the narrative that, you know, this AmeriClown system likes to say, which mm-hmm. is adulting, you know, young men of color and turning them into, no, they're adults. No, they're not. 16 is a child. Your brain isn't even developed, first of all. Number one. But number two, as you pointed out, that wasn't even an illegal act. What I'm tripping about is Colorado, where they're all about open carry and everybody can self-defend and Second Amendment and all this mess. And even the guys who did shoot the gun, and not Jaleel, who is unfortunately just in that car at that moment, but even them, that's like, to me, a gross injustice across the board of basically what I would argue is just self-defense. Like, how is that not, was that part of their case, or do you even know how that was laid out?
5: They just decided to try him as a, or not try him, but they just decided to charge him as an adult. You know, they just, that's just what they decided to do. I don't know if they thought, oh, well, he's turning 17. So I don't know how that works, but I know that they did, in fact, for this case, charge him as an adult. And if you look at, you know, the picture of his face online at the time when he was literally, he looks like a baby,
1: yeah.
5: like literally, before the tattoos, that is.
1: Yeah.
5: He looked like a kid, like literally, he yeah. looked his age. I'm sorry. Like, he looked his age. I mean, not that looking your age matters, right? You're a child, you're a child.
1: Right. But still.
5: But it's just like so yeah. disgusting how they treat our black men. It's like, you know, in a situation like that, they just feel that a black man, you know, he can't, there's no way he can possibly be defending himself. A black man is always the aggressor.
1: Right.
5: I know, a person of color, they're always the aggressor when it comes to a situation between a white person and a POC and a person of color.
1: Right.
5: You know, like, they're always going to criminalize the person of color each and every time. It never fails.
1: Exactly. Mote, what did you want to weigh in?
0: Yeah, well, again, you know, thank you for, again, sharing this story of Jaleel. It happens a lot, like you pointed out, you know, in this system, in this so-called just system. What I was wondering is, unfortunately, sometimes, you know, instead of public defenders, we get public pretenders. And it's, you know, people who won't even fight for you or you know, literally help you out from an injustice. I'm wondering at the time, do you guys feel that the attorney, whoever was a public defender? Was it? Do you feel that they?
5: Oh yeah, it was a public defender, and she just really didn't want to go to trial. That's all that was. A lot of lawyers are like that. I've worked in a law firm. I went to law school. Like, they don't like. They will do anything to not go to trial. They will do anything to avoid it because there's so much prep time that goes into it. They will do anything to avoid it, and that includes throwing innocent people in jail.
1: Mm. Wow. I mean, so gross injustice, I think, is the way you characterize it, and that's what it is. And I know that you're launching this, you know, attempt to basically a crucial, righteous struggle to get Jaleel exonerated. How is that looking for y'all?
5: Well, right now, honestly, we're just waiting on, like, the final touches for finishing up our 35C motion. And then once that's filed, it, from what we understand, it takes around 18 months in order for the court to respond. And once the court responds, they're either going to say, okay, this has merit or it doesn't have merit. And, of course, either of those decisions are appealable. So either way. But essentially, we're saying, you know, his attorney at the time, you know, was on the brink of misconduct and was severely unethical in the way that she handled this matter,
1: mm-hmm.
5: especially considering the elevated, you know, ethical standard for someone for a case involving all these guys were 16, right? Like these were not, he wasn't hanging out with adults. Like they were all kids. Like, right. So, right. You know, especially considering that, and his attorney knew that the co-defendant was getting 10 years less than he was. And she still didn't say anything.
1: Wow.
5: All she said was sign the dotted line. 'Cause I'm ready to go.
1: Wow. I mean, it's important to name again for listeners and viewers who are calling or listening from other areas, even the Bay Area, LA, you know, so-called Colorado, which is Apache and Arapaho and Cheyenne and other First Nations territory, is one of the most racist and classist parts of Americland. You know, they're extremely evil to houseless folks there. There's just a herstory of violence against people of color and poor people. So I don't, I think that's important to name. I don't think this is accidental, yeah. Right? Mm-hmm.
5: The KKK was literally there, like, just yesterday. Like, they were just there. Like, it was not long ago at all. Let's talk about that. And they're still there. They're just hiding.
1: Right?
5: Yeah. So, this was Arapahoe County. So, you know, again, like, Colorado is very racist. Yeah. It's just hidden. And you wouldn't really expect it because you think of Colorado as, like, you know, folks who are chill and liberal. No.
6: But
5: there's a lot of very racist characters there.
1: Shout out to Lynn Eaglefeather, to Paul Castaway, an Indigenous brother also murdered by the police in that town. Same kinds of situations. No justice. Recognizing that he was a young man, a young father, a beautiful human. I mean, these unfortunately are not unusual, these kinds of situations. And I think that the piece is for us to lift up the injustice more and more so that we can get justice for our folks. Imani, so much love to you. Can you tell listeners and viewers how they can support you, what they can do to support Jaleel's case?
5: Yeah, like we don't accept any sort of monetary donations, but if all we ask really is just if you could, you know, just sign the petition, if you could just sign the petition and share it, that would be amazing. We just want to show the judge and show the court that, you know, this has attracted, you know, the support and the attention of the community. And that's really, really, really important to us. So if you could just sign the petition, that would just be really what we need here.
1: Shay, and what is your InstaScam address? I mean, your IG address? How can people follow you and keep up with this work?
5: Yeah, so the IG address is Ibn Amir. And so that is spelled IBNAM, as in Mary, IR, 26. Okay. That's the Instagram name.
1: There you go, family. There's your marching orders. And please sign that petition.
6: Yes,
1: And I just want to invite other media creators and, you know, activators out there to support. You know, these aren't the story of young brother Jaleel is, it's unfortunately not unusual. But what is the unusual part right here is that we haven't heard about it yet. So let's lift this up. Let's support this young relative. Let's get him out of that plantation prison, which he should not be in. Let's not let this Americland system steal more decades off of our black and brown young people. Thank you so much, Imani.
5: Yes,
1: we appreciate you.
5: And
1: we'd love you to come.
5: Much.
1: We'd love you to come back. So,
5: yes.
1: All right. Thank you, Darren. We'll talk to you
5: Thank
1: soon.
5: Thank you all. Have a good rest of your day.
1: You
5: Bye.
1: Too. All right. You're listening and watching. That's Poor People's Radio. That's PNN, not CNN, people. So again, please support.
6: Yes.
1: Please support Brother Jaleel Mashisha, right? And again, that's
6: petition.
1: On IBN, on InstaScam, the address. And T-Boost, I think he pulled it up, so you can check it out. Ibn Amir, IBNAMIR, and then a number, which I don't remember now. I think 26, yeah. So, yeah, you listening, you watching Poor People's Media. That's PNN, not CNN, people. Also, for those of you who are housed and have a little more resources. Again, you see what we do. This is the only liberation media, and it's only possible because of reparators like y'all. So all of the work we do is completely and only supported by community. There's no other infiltrators or banksters involved or nonprofiteers in any of the powerful work you see here. So if you can come, this is a degentrification and decolonization seminar. And it's actually about teaching, as my brother Mood said, a theory of change, recognizing that unfortunately in this system, there is a tendency to appropriate, steal, fetishize poor people's lives, rather than recognizing that we're teachers, that we have our own solutions, solutions like homefulness, solutions like halal barbecue, and that we have knowledge to share, and that we need to be seen as scholars, but more importantly, that those of you who are housed and have unfortunately been oppressed also by this capitalist system, because like Mama D said, white culture ain't good for anybody, even white people, right? That you also need medicine, and that you need medicine of decolonization, you need medicine of land back, you need medicine of unselling and rematriating. You need the medicine of interdependence.
0: Oh.
1: And that is absolutely a revolutionary thought in a capitalist cult of independence system. So go online and consider registering for housed folks with resources. It's a two-day seminar. 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And if you're a poverty scholar, you can do it in person, and it's only day one. And for everybody else, you're all invited, and we all know that there's the gray area of the ocean of gray in a capitalist system that doesn't necessarily, you don't know where you land. Check it out, family, www.poormagazine.org/education. And we appreciate you. We'll see you Black August 29 and 30.
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1: 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Awesome.

0: shout out Anita and Davy D. Yeah, right, feel me? Yeah. Honing down at Hard Knock Radio.
1: Hard Knock Radio.
0: Kind of crazy, though. Oakland, stand up.
1: Yeah. Stand up.
0: Ensemble, Big Night Wolves.
1: Yeah. Kansas City.
0: Yeah.
1: Bellevue.

0: Here's what's happening around Ithaca on Saturday, August 29th. 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
2: And it was like they did the divide and conquer thing. We didn't know about it either. Was my best friend a spy? Was Bunny a spy? Was Helen a spy? Was my lover a spy? Who was going to tell on us? The terrible silence in the Mitsubishi main as every day more of us went up before the summary courts martial.
3: 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I'm Brian DeShazer. In the news this week, Russia's crackdown forces the Russian LGBT network to shut down, while England offers new hope to people with drug-resistant HIV. A U.S. federal judge blocks the Trump administration from excluding gender-affirming care from the Affordable Care Act, while Ohio makes it harder for trans people to change gender markers on state IDs. Canada unveils a powerful new monument honoring victims and survivors of the historic LGBT purge. A Flash Rainbow Rewind remembers lesbian purges in the military that leads to the conclusion of Pat Bond's classic tale, Murder in the Whack.

0: resignation has made the previous public format of its work impossible. Any connection to the organization may create additional risk for the people we seek to support and protect. Their social media accounts will also be deleted soon. Russia's Supreme Court banned what it called the International LGBT Movement in 2023. The Russian LGBT network was found to be an extremist organization, according to the St. Petersburg City Court this past April. This is just one example of the intensifying anti-LGBTQ+ crackdown across the country since the ruling. Queer venue owners have been thrown in jail. Displaying the rainbow flag or even similarly colorful items can lead to arrests and fines. 8 other LGBTQ groups have been banned in just the past few months after being dubbed extremists, according to Human Rights Watch. Since 2006, the Russian LGBT network has been pivotal in the fight for social acceptance and protection of LGBT rights, offering support and guidance to activist groups, local rights organizations, and professionals working with the LGBT community. Their farewell statement says, "The Russian LGBT network may close, but dignity, solidarity, and people's right to be themselves cannot be destroyed."
1: England's National Health Service is making a new life-saving treatment for multi-drug-resistant HIV available. Following recommendations from the Clinical Priorities Advisory Group, patients who are resistant to other antiretroviral medications can access the drug lenacapavir under the brand name Soonlenca. NHS Scotland has already approved the drug, although the Scottish Medicines Consortium has yet to reach a pricing agreement with the manufacturer. The All Wales Therapeutics and Toxicology Centre rejected lenacapavir based on guidance from the National Institute for Health and Care Excellence, but Wales normally falls in line behind NHS England. Antiretroviral treatments are largely effective at reducing HIV to undetectable viral loads for most patients. However, among England's nearly 100,000 HIV-positive people, hundreds endure a rare mutation of the virus. Lenacapavir's novel approach offers new hope for them. Under the brand name Yeztugo, lenacapavir was approved by the U.S. Food and Drug Administration in 2025 for pre-exposure prophylaxis, or PrEP. It was found to be almost 100% effective at preventing HIV transmission. The drug is administered through a combination of oral and injectable doses. After initial treatment, there is only a biannual maintenance shot. In the coming weeks, the treatment will be offered to reportedly 92 eligible recipients. Over the next 3 years, the treatment is expected to be given to around 300 individuals. Health Minister Baroness Marone said the landmark treatment will totally transform the lives of those living with drug-resistant HIV. The announcement is in tandem with the National Health Service's larger plan to eliminate the spread of HIV in England by 2030. That plan includes an increase in available testing and a national program to provide life-saving care and treatment for HIV. As of this August, lenacapavir is currently available in 10 countries and expected to reach 24 more by the end of 2026.
0: The Trump administration cannot exclude coverage of gender-affirming health care under the Affordable Care Act, according to a U.S. federal judge. Senior U.S. District Judge Nathaniel Gorton of the District of Massachusetts ruled that the Department of Health and Human Services had exceeded its authority in cutting the treatment from the Affordable Care Act, or Obamacare. In 2025, the Centers for Medicare and Medicaid Services aimed to curb enrollment in the programs to reduce federal spending. Its Marketplace Integrity and Affordability final rule reclassified certain gender-affirming care treatments as no longer essential health benefits. As a result, certain insurance plans were barred from covering those procedures. A coalition of 20 states and Pennsylvania Governor Josh Shapiro sued

0: the Trump administration over the rule change. They argued that the revisions were unlawful and would increase premiums and out-of-pocket expenses, not to mention the loss of health insurance altogether for many enrollees. Judge Gordon sided with the state's coalition to strike down the rule on August 14th. He found that the Department of Health and Human Services had unlawfully revised the scope of essential health benefits without submitting a congressionally required report with proper certification. Other marketplace provisions challenged by the coalition's lawsuit continue to be litigated in other venues.
1: Ohioans must now jump through added hoops to change the gender markers on their state IDs and driver's licenses. Ohio Bureau of Motor Vehicles spokesman Lindsay Borer announced that the form previously used to update gender markers is not compatible with Ohio Revised Code Section 9.05. That law makes it the policy of the state of Ohio to recognize two sexes, male and female. These sexes are not changeable and are grounded in fundamental and incontrovertible reality. Instead of filling out a form provided by the Bureau of Motor Vehicles, individuals are now required to update gender markers on their birth certificates or passports first, then present that to the BMV. Dara Adkinson is executive director of trans equity organization Trans Ohio. They spoke to NBC4, Columbus Local News, about the harms of the new policy.
2: It's a safety issue. You know, you're pulled over for a traffic stop and immediately flagged as potentially having a fraudulent identification on you because your stuff doesn't match who you present as. You know, it's harder to access healthcare, harder to access insurance when your matching ID documents do not correspond to what is the gender designation on file.
1: LGBTQ advocates additionally criticize the lack of a transition period prior to the policy change. Activists are taking quick action to provide support for those in need. Trans Ohio has identified at least 10 county probate courts that will process birth certificate updates for transgender Ohioans. The LGBTQ plus advocacy and legal aid organization, Equality Ohio, is providing free representation for legal name changes and birth certificate gender marker corrections for those at or below the federal poverty line.
0: Two Winnipeg artists have unveiled a new national monument in remembrance of Canada's LGBT purge. Visual artists Shauna Dempsey and Lori Millen won an international competition in 2020 to design the work. Their Thunderhead Monument was introduced in the capital city of Ottawa on August 21st. Dempsey and Millen came up with the idea to have the monument depicting a thunderhead cloud. Millen was inspired to use the imagery as she felt it represented the uplifting effects of community throughout the ongoing fight for queer rights. It's also a direct response to the harm caused by the historic discrimination by the hand of Canada's federal government between the 1950s and 1990s. The LGBT purge was a systematic campaign to identify and expel thousands of queer members of the Canadian Armed Forces, the Royal Canadian Mounted Police, and members of the Federal Public Service. The rolling thunder of that injustice can still be felt today. The monument is a large white column in the shape of a thundercloud. Visitors are able to walk through the hollow, cloud-shaped center to find the interior covered in disco ball mirror tiles. It's described by the artist as a way of honoring the strength and resiliency of Canada's 2S LGBTQ plus community. Dempsey elaborated on her monument's meaning in the Global News.
3: I think it will be in part a site of grieving because many people didn't survive. Many lives were lost due to the effects of homophobia and transphobia. But I also think being in that form, that thundercloud, that uplift with all of those disco tiles, I think there will be that same sense of power that Lori talked about, that we are together, we are powerful, look at what we can do together.
1: 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Follow the news in your area and around the world. 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
1: Thank you. 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For This Way Out, I'm Rhett. Stay healthy.
0: And I'm Tanya Kane Perry. 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
16: In 1980, radio producer Carla Tanella gathered a group of lesbians to talk about their experiences in the military. 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
17: When I went in the service, the thing that got me right off the bat was I couldn't believe how people were treated. I was absolutely, I just couldn't believe it, you know. We used to stand at attention out in the hot sun. It was in Alabama, and I saw women stand there and pass out and fall and crack their heads open, and you're supposed to walk over them, you know.
18: Yeah, for no reason that we could think of.
17: Yeah, I mean, it was just incredible, just the things that happened, or, you know, the pressure in the barracks, you know. And it was like, it was really wrong to be friendly with the women, and it was like, it was made real clear to us that we weren't supposed to even touch each other or get too close to each other, because that was wrong. You'd be up on charges for being a lesbian. And it was just the pressure, you know, of watching your every movement and things like that. And there was a couple in my platoon, and they were gay, and they had to sneak around. But everybody was talking about how they thought that maybe they might be, and if they were, you know, they were going to get really kicked out and harassed. And also, there was, when I was stationed in Fort Leonard Wood, they had a network called the CID, and there were women in our barracks that were CID agents.
8: What does CID stand for?
18: Honor Intelligence Division.
8: Okay.
17: Yeah. And I was in my room one day, and the woman across the hall came in and said, "Hey, Sharon, you better watch out. The CID's after you." I said, "What are you talking about?" I said, "What are they going to get me for, having pictures of women on the wall?" You know, I mean, everybody that I knew that was gay had to be really sneaky and really clever, because they knew that everybody was after them, and they knew what would happen to you, you know, if you got caught, you know. And it was just without having to go through the horrendous thing of when you were caught, the trials and the things that you do to it, just the life in there of trying to survive, you know, is really repressive, really bad.
8: Yeah. What time period were you in the service?
17: I was in 1960-61.
16: Last time on This Way Out, actor-comedian Pat Bond began the story about how she entered the Women's Army Corps towards the end of World War II and found an environment ripe for a budding lesbian.
19: And there were five or six women sitting around waiting to get in. It took me quite some time to figure out that they were indeed women. They were wearing men's suits, men's haircuts. Now, you know, the psychiatrist knew that they were dykes. A two-year-old would have known. Was it always going to be like that? I guess I thought it was.
16: It stayed that way for a while, but Bond's one-woman show soon takes a tragic turn in the conclusion of Murder in the Wack.
19: And my lover and I adopted a kitten. And when we went overseas, we couldn't take it with us, they said. And we couldn't give it away, so I hid it in my ditty bag, of which I have said there were no ditties in it. And we went aboard the ship with the cat. Well, we no sooner got outside the Golden Gate Bridge, we were all violently ill. Have you ever been seasick? Oh, my God. You prayed that you were in the top bunk in those three-layer bunks. Didn't have any drama, me, no. So one day I was lying there, green, and you literally turned green, vomiting away. And the first sergeant came to me and said, you're wanted topside in Class A uniform. Class A uniform, those were winter wools. And they were stiff with vomit. Oh, what idiocy now. So I got into my Class A uniform with the tie. I used to send the tie to the cleaners with a note on it saying, do not untie tie. God forbid the other dyke should find out. So I went topside, and there was a huge table with the commanding officer, the executive officers sitting around it, and a cardboard box in the middle of the table with a cat in it. We were being court-martialed for having brought a cat on board the ship. And they called witnesses, the male officers, who were mostly doctors, who had just come from fighting in places like Guadalcanal. And one of them let us use the old operating room for the cat. And they said to him, have you seen a cat on board this ship? And he said, no. They thought it was hysterical. They told me they even bound the proceedings and sold them later on to the men to show them examples of idiocy in the Women's Army Corps. Well, you know, you had no defense. There was no defense attorney, but I had seen Perry Mason. Oh, if I had only known he was Perry Mason, it would have comforted me a great deal. My lover was sitting there crying, they're going to take away my stripes. What'll my mother say? So I said to the first sergeant, did you ever give us a direct order not to bring a cat on board this ship? She said, no, but you guys knew. And I said, but did you give us a direct order? No. So we got out of it. But we never saw the kitten again. I think they threw it overboard. Well, and the CO said to me then, you think you are out of this, but I will be watching you. Her name was Mildred Burgess, an obvious dyke. Well, we got to Yokohama in Japan, and there was a band there to meet us. We thought we were going over to be deprived. A band, a woman's band wearing men's uniforms, striped on the side, bow ties, the whole thing, playing the Whack marching song. You ever heard the Whack marching song? Well, duty is calling you marching song. You ever heard the Whack marching song? Well, duty is calling you and me. We have a date with destiny. Ready, the Whack is ready. Their pulse is steady. The world to set free. La di a di a di. Service, we're in it heart and soul. Victory is our only goal. We love our country's honor and we'll defend it against any foe. We didn't know it was the Colonel Bogey March. We had not seen Bridge on the River Kwai. So they stuck us in trucks and hauled us off to Tokyo, to the Mitsubishi Main, a hotel. Yes, the same folks that made the fighter planes that are now making your cars, Mitsubishi. Well, it was a gorgeous hotel with a beauty shop and a bar and a gift shop and two women to a room. And for every two women there, we had a maid. Can you believe it? And we were told we weren't supposed to do anything because we had to save face. We couldn't carry anything. We couldn't lift anything. The maid did it. Well, my maid came up to my shoulder, and she took one look at me and went, Papa-san. She recognized me. Papa. Oh, I loved her. So I would get behind her when she was lugging my barracks bag and kick it with my foot to try to help. Well, two women to a room, how exciting. I remember one woman came out of her room one morning and said to me, good morning, lover. Would you cry to tone it down a bit so I can get some sleep? And they were taking three bed checks a night. That should have said something to me too. Yeah. They also had whack night at home, one night a week when men weren't allowed in the building. Now, there were no men in the building anyway. There were five straight women in the company. Maybe. They were wavering. All they needed was a glass of water and a shove. And our band would play Prisoner of Love, you know, alone from night to night you'll find me, too weak to break the chains that bind me. I need no shackles to remind me I'm just a prisoner of love. Well, we would drink and dance and drink and dance.

0: then things began happening, strange things, like a friend of mine whose name was Helen, Helen Hunt. Try to remember that name with me, for me. It is the name of one of our first lesbian martyrs. Helen came to me and said that they called her in and told her that they knew she was a homosexual. You see, the war was over. I didn't know till years later that that had made the difference. The war was over. They didn't need dykes who could take a bus motor apart and put it back together again blindfolded, did they? We didn't know that. And Helen said they had read her mail, they had pictures of her dancing with a woman, kissing a woman, and that they told her that unless she gave them the name of 10 of her friends, she would be dishonorably discharged. They would tell her parents. And you know, in that era, they did things like burn your passport. You were no longer a citizen. You couldn't vote. And then one at a time, every woman in that company was called in for what they called a summary courts-martial. One of the women went out and got pregnant. She was so terrified. And it was like they did the divide and conquer thing that we didn't know about either. Was my best friend a spy? Was Bunny a spy? Was Helen a spy? Was my lover a spy? Who was going to tell on us? The terrible silence in the Mitsubishi main as every day more of us went up before the summary courts martial. And one day Helen, who was 20 years old, went up to the sixth floor where she lived and jumped out the window. And at 20, she was dead. And they gave her a military funeral with a flag draped over her coffin. And they played taps over her coffin. And the thing that haunts me still is that her parents will never know why their child died. They didn't have tranquilizers, you know, in those days, so they stuffed us full of phenobarbital. And we were finally guarded by 6-foot men wearing guns. And all we did, nobody wanted us to go to work, we just sat there and drank and took phenobarbital and cried and drank and took phenobarbital. And finally I went to an officer I trusted, Captain Van, and I said, Captain Van, and I can still feel the winter wool of your uniform when I put my head on her shoulder and see my tears dripping off her Pallas Athene emblem she wore on her collar. I said, Captain Van, they're going to kill us all. I know they are. What have we done? Why? What have we done? Help me. Help us. And the next day she was transferred out. And Captain Saxon and Captain Burgess conducted all those summary court-martials. Gay women turning on other gay women. Terrifying. Worse, worse, worse. Most of the women who went through that that I've talked to since did not have an orgasm till they were 40 years old. I mean, at that age, when you're just discovering your sexuality, to be told that everything you are is rotten, filthy, and dirty, does something. Well, then everyone was sent home for formal court-martial proceedings. 450 women came home from Tokyo, Japan, for court-martials. And by then we wanted out. You get to the point where you don't care anymore. And they brought out the milk. Well, we'd been overseas for a year. We hadn't seen this new form of milk. It said homo milk. 450 women said, that's what happened, it's the homo milk. And then finally, it was over and we were let go. But what was that power grip on the wrist? Like now, it hasn't changed, it's the same. Oh, let the children play. Let them get on talk shows. Let them picket, let them ask for their rights, let them have parades. But all we have to do is clamp the power around their wrist. And believe me, that's all they have to do. And they have not changed, and they will not change. And so, at least I can say, Captain Martha Saxon, Captain Mildred Burgess, I indict you for murder in the Women's Army Corps.
1: Actor, comedian, and veteran Pat Bond evaded the Army's prosecutions by marrying a gay male GI in the same predicament. She later said she regretted that choice, but that she did it to protect her lover. Murder in the Whack was recorded by Catherine Davenport of Wings, the Women's International News Gathering Service, in 1982. Pat Bond died in 1990, leaving behind several performance pieces like Gertie, Gertie, Gertie Stein is Back, Back, Back, and some wise words for the Dykes and their allies to heed.
0: But what was that power grip on the wrist? Like now, it hasn't changed, it's the same. Oh, let the children play. Let them get on talk shows. Let them picket. Let them ask for their rights. Let them have parades. But all we have to do is clamp the power around their wrist. And believe me, that's all they have to do.
1: Thanks for finding This Way Out, brought to you by the nonprofit Overnight Productions. 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Special thanks to Frieda Worden of Wings, the Women's International News Gathering Service, for Murder in the Whack. You heard music by the 14th Army Whack Band, Gail Belmont of the Whack Band, and Kim Wilson composed and performed our theme music. 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
3: And you are in this circle of dancing people. We are the church that stopped shopping. We're graduating from our addiction to consumerism into the earth. Now, we get out of our consumerism by loving the earth. And today we're talking about loving the earth. Well, the earth is where love originates. So when we love the earth, we're loving the origination of love. Let's be simple here. Let's just say we are loving love. Because we are earth creatures ourselves. Now, we have these bodies, and we are given these bodies by the earth that evolved our bodies and created, evolved, and molded our bodies. And now we've got this desire and love in our bodies. So to love the earth, we are loving love. Loving love. And we're given our bodies inside a larger body, and the larger body is the earth. And the earth is alive. That's something a lot of us don't realize walking down the streets all day long. We're not thinking about it, but that's just the largest, biggest fact we can live in is we live inside of this living being called the earth. Our bodies and desire are given to us by this thing called the earth, this larger body we live inside of. Are you with me now so far? All right, let's go to step number two. Oh, the earth. The earth's forests, the coral reefs and the long grass prairie, and even the Arctic ice and the desert sands are all full of loving animals and plants, and there should be love everywhere. We don't even know about all of the love, and we have to give up that control of knowledge. We know that we can't get all that love and put it in a box, can we? Now the love is everywhere, from microbes below and inside, to eagles above, to the rivers flowing down the valley and then going off the cliff, and floating over the river, the clouds. And the clouds are full of life, and the water's full of life, and the soil is full of life, and you and I are full of life. Life always loves. That's how life makes life. That's the only way that life can continue to be alive, is for desire and love to be there. We're all making love as we make life. Oh, it feels really good, doesn't it? All right, somebody give me an Earthaluia here today. Earthaluia.

Hello, welcome to News from the Natural World. I'm Savitri D. Severe storms swept through the U.S. states of Missouri and Kentucky, leaving at least 21 people dead, laying waste to local communities, and cutting off electricity to nearly 200,000 people. A new study reported an association between prostate cancer and exposure to the radiofrequency radiation emitted by cell phones. The increased risk was found in men with long-term cell phone use lasting over 10 years. The highest risk was found in men with a family history of prostate cancer combined with wireless phone use. The risk associated with wireless exposure was notably higher among patients diagnosed with more aggressive forms of prostate cancer. Farmers across northern Nigeria are abandoning crops as climate change drives up temperatures and dries up rivers, worsening food insecurity nationwide. In Sokoto State and beyond, farmers are watching rivers vanish, forcing many to consider leaving agriculture altogether. Nigeria's government declared a food emergency in 2023, but promised agricultural reforms have yet to materialize. Climate change is combining with deforestation, outdated irrigation, and lack of water infrastructure to cripple smallholder farming, which provides 90% of the country's food. Nigeria is on track to become the world's third most populous country, yet it is struggling to feed its people. As food insecurity spreads, so do migration, social unrest, and deeper economic strain. High winds and bare fields combined into a rare dust storm that swept through Chicago. The vast blanket of dust began in northwest Indiana and moved across Illinois, bringing gusts as high as 52 miles per hour into Chicago's Midway Airport, reducing visibility, grounding planes, and bringing traffic to a halt. The National Weather Service in Chicago has only issued a dust storm warning once before. Soils across central Illinois are exceptionally dry this spring, and dry soil is easily lifted up into the air by winds. A dust storm generated by winds from thunderstorms is called a haboob. A series of such storms occurred in the plains in the 1930s, greatly damaging the ecology and agriculture of the American and Canadian prairies, and displacing about 3 million people in what is known as the Dust Bowl. 75% of the topsoil was blown away between 1930 and 1940. In a sealed experiment at Konstruktor University in Germany, scientists bombarded human skin cells with electromagnetic waves that were 10 times stronger than the recommended exposure limit, way above those produced by 5G towers, for up to 48 hours. Nothing measurable happened to the cells. The experiment was the most rigorous to date and directly challenges the common myth that 5G wireless signals cause harm to human cells. In Argentina, more than 2,000 people were ordered to evacuate rural areas north of the capital, Buenos Aires, after several days of heavy rainfall flooded highways, farmlands, and entire neighborhoods. Between 8 and 15 inches of rain fell in 3 days. The average monthly precipitation is about 1.7 inches. Authorities are urging residents to remain indoors. In Colorado, a December fuel spill on southern Ute tribal land continues to pollute groundwater and now endangers the Animas River, with tribal leaders calling state and corporate responses dangerously insufficient. A December 2024 pipeline leak near Durango released 23,000 gallons of fuel, contaminating groundwater and affecting residential wells. The Ute tribes accuses the Texas-based operator Enterprise Products of lacking a contingency plan to stop the spill from reaching the Animas River, and says state officials have not shown up on site since the incident. Enterprise has yet to deliver a final plan to protect the river, and state officials now plan to install sentinel wells to track and mitigate further spread. At least 7 people have died and major roads were cut off after heavy rains led to flooding in Somalia's capital, Mogadishu. Rescue efforts were ongoing. A regional spokesperson said the death toll could rise because the rains were heavy and lasted for several hours, causing houses to collapse across different neighborhoods and at least 6 major roads to suffer severe damage. Somalia has suffered extreme climate shocks that include prolonged dry seasons and heavy rains that have resulted in floods. This week's rains went on for about 8 hours, leaving waist-high waters in many neighborhoods. Mars wasn't always the barren desert we see today. Billions of years ago, rivers carved valleys and lakes shimmered there.
As Mars' magnetic field faded and its atmosphere thinned, most surface water vanished. Some escaped to space, some froze in polar caps, and some was trapped in minerals, where it remains today. But evaporation, freezing, and rocks cannot quite account for all the water that must have covered Mars in the distant past. Calculations suggest the missing water is enough to cover the planet in an ocean at least 700 meters deep. Recently, scientists detected a kind of vibration called a shear wave during a Marsquake, which is an earthquake on Mars, and two meteorite impacts in 2021. These events sent measurable seismic waves rippling through the crust. Researchers have since calculated that this aquifer layer on Mars could hold enough water to cover the planet in a global ocean almost 900 meters deep, several times as much water as is held in Antarctica's ice sheet. Boreal forests comprise Earth's largest biome, but the accuracy of tree counts is unclear due to the variable densities of boreal regions. Studies have found that the number of trees on the continent is likely 31% higher than previously believed, and suggests that boreal forests have a higher capacity for climate change mitigation. Researchers at the University of Alberta have conducted a new estimate of the number of trees in North American boreal forests at 277 billion. They also projected that tree density in boreal forests could rise by 11% by 2050. Researchers led by the Institute of Marine Research in Norway report an 800-kilometer shift towards the North Pole in the spawning grounds of Norwegian spring spawning herring, following a loss of collective migration memory among older fish due to age-selective fishing. Entrainment, the process by which migratory routes are transferred from experienced spawners to recruits through social learning, is integral to the migratory culture of schooling fish populations. Previous research has indicated that age-selective fishing targeting older fish can disrupt cultural transmission, fragmenting established migration routes. When summarizing scientific studies, large language models, LLMs, like ChatGPT and DeepSeek, produce inaccurate conclusions in up to 73% of cases. Researchers tested the most prominent LLMs and analyzed thousands of chatbot-generated science summaries. Surprisingly, prompts for accuracy increased the problem, and newer LLMs performed worse than older ones. According to a recent study by researchers from University of Calgary, every living system emits light without requiring external excitation due to a biological phenomenon known as ultra-weak photon emission, or UPE. In mice, UPE was linked to vitality, as live mice emitted significantly higher UPE intensity compared to recently dead mice. In plants, however, UPE varied depending on exposure to stress factors like temperature changes, injury, and chemical treatments. Unlike bioluminescence, which produces high-intensity light visible to the naked eye, UPE, also known as biophoton emission, is a spontaneous release of extremely low-intensity light that is invisible to the human eye. UPE can act as a sensitive indicator of vitality in animals and of stress responses in plants. And now, the sounds of extinction. Attention. Human attention. A decades-long research project has found the average person's attention span for a single screen on a phone or computer device is 47 seconds, down from 2.5 minutes in 2004.

0: The end of birth. I'd like to start out with a quotation from Michael Soule and Bruce Wilcox. Death is one thing, an end to birth is something else. Tropical forests, wetlands, estuaries, and the coral reefs beneath the ocean's surface are home ecosystems for most of the life on Earth. Tropical forests are the home of half of all species, and they are one-third gone. Caught in the slash-and-burn lumbering, fast-food grazing, and accelerating birth rates, the planet will be deforested for our children. We are turning out the lights on the creation of life. Life needs enough life, forests and oceans of it, to keep making life. Life-alluia? Put it this way, evolution to work needs its genetic pool, its laboratory, its wildness. Human beings are making this declaration. With our creation, evolution is complete. Nature got us going, but now it's final destination time. Push that throttle on to greatness. Well, that greatness could be over in a few days. In the early 90s, Mr. Ed Bass, from a Texas oil family, financed an experiment in which miniatures of some of Earth's ecosystems were sequestered with a group of scientists inside a glass bubble called Biosphere 2. It's near Tucson, Arizona. They housed a coral reef in one wing with pumps cycling salt water, and then there was a rainforest in another wing, and so on. They introduced a few lizards and insects, but no mammals, no birds. Membership in this club anticipated a mostly human Earth. Space colonization was mentioned in early press conferences as a motive for this hermetically sealed experiment. A comedy of bad science loomed over the project, even before scientists started sneaking out for chocolate bars. Inside the bubble, they couldn't get the trees to stand up straight. They caressed the bark. The trees drooped sadly. They discovered that trees need wind. They get their strength from swaying in the breeze. So they tried fanning the trees inside their expensive terrarium. But the trees just leaned and leaned. Trees need wind. It was recently discovered that 45% of all the CO2 stored on land is inside trees. So, the wind makes a tree into a tree, and the tree also makes the wind into wind by cleaning it, scrubbing the carbon, and returning the oxygen over and over. Wind needs wind. Wind needs trees. Trees need trees. Trees need wind. Humans need both. We're witnessing the extinction of hundreds of thousands of species of life. Birds, mammals, frogs, lizards, bees, butterflies, woody plants, flowers, even bacteria. We select some to save, conserve, preserve. We make them into media stars and treasure them. But this planet is our greenhouse now, and we don't plan on sharing it much. The ongoing and upcoming extinction wave seems to leave us officially unimpressed. This is an apocalypse of accumulating silence. The idea that we would remain the only living thing, with Earth repurposed to include only pets, little microclimate sample pocket parks, a rainforest the size of a par 3 golf hole, And museums full of extinct in the wilds animals staring back at us in wonder. That's hell. But at least it's a temporary one, since we would not survive long.
1: Who would say
0: that human beings are the only life worth saving? It seems so absurd, and yet that seems to be the plan. The most basic, far-reaching policy of the United States leadership at this time is to do nothing, say nothing, change nothing. In this slow-motion orgy of death, we go about our day with the understanding that life as we know it is ending. We go to work if we can find it, raise our kids if we can find them, have sex if we can get it, sleep, and wake up. We know it won't be long.

0: And now time to say thank you and goodbye. Gregory Corbino directed the Stop Shopping Choir, the Earth Alleluia Chorus. Thank you, Gregory. The Young Spirit, the Powwow. Thank you for the drumming. Sun Ra, Montreux. 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The Fiery Eagles of Justice, jazz combo, here in New York City. Brendan Burke on drums, Jason Candler on saxophone. Chopin Narayan sang The Storm, the Stop Shopping Choir. 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

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Sunny skies today with high temperatures around 77. Partly cloudy overnight with lows around 58 degrees. For Sunday, partly sunny with highs around 81. This is WRFI.

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0: It's time for Radio Days, the show where we listen to and comment on the audio dramas of yesteryear. We have a special show today, offering up one of our favorite arcs of yours truly, Johnny Dollar. This is an epic tale of our intrepid insurance claims investigator locking horns with an entire town over an arson that turns into murder. Starring Bob Bailey and written by John Dawson, and first broadcast across the week of March 15th, 1956, this is the complete end-to-end presentation of The Clinton Matter.
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2: Uh-huh.
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0: Or maybe racket is a better word. Expense account, first item, $105.63. Transportation by air, Hartford to Denver. Item two, $28.50, Denver to Grand Junction. A place busy and bustling with uranium hopefuls. Third expenditure, $100. Deposit and rental on a car, which I used to drive the 105 miles through the rugged mountains due north of Grand Junction to Clinton, Colorado. A place that the rental agents had described as a sleepy little mountain town. When I got there, everybody was running in the direction of what was very shortly not going to be the new school building. Like everybody else in Clinton, Colorado, I spent the next 3 hours or so helping to try and get the fire under control. Then finally, I left the scene and located the Northern Hotel, where the clerk was standing by waiting for me.
1: Mr. Dollar?
0: Yeah.
1: Operator 18 in New York City has been calling you for the last 4 hours. Mr. Davies, I believe.
0: Oh, yeah. Could you put the call in for me?
1: Certainly, I'd be glad to.
0: I'll take it up to my room. I want to change my clothes.
1: Certainly. Boy, take Mr. Dollar's bags up to 310.
0: I shaved and showered, changed clothes, and unpacked. From my window, I could see the still glowing embers of the fire, red against the winter night. The school building was completely destroyed. Beyond, the snow-covered Rockies rose all about the town of Clinton, which I had yet to see. Johnny Dollar.
2: I have your call now, Mr. Dollar.
0: Oh, good, thanks.
3: Johnny?
0: Hi, Al.
3: Say, I've been trying to get to you all day. I thought you were going to let me know the minute you got into town.
0: Well, there was a fire here, Al. I had to pitch in and help along with everybody else.
3: Oh, I see. Well, has Osborne contacted you yet about this case?
0: Osborne? Who's that?
3: Julian Osborne. Look, I talked to him in Clinton last night. He said he'd wait around the hotel until you showed up. He lives there, Johnny. He drove into Denver 2 days ago and told the insurance broker he thought a building that Great Eastern Fidelity covered was in real bad shape.
0: Now, what building?
3: Well, a new school that they just put up there, Johnny.
0: Al, it was in bad shape. Worse shape now. It fell down about 4 hours ago. That was the fire, Al.
3: Oh. Well, Great Eastern's in for $200,000. Look, Johnny, contact Julian Osborne and see what he has to say.
0: Right.
3: And call me back when you find out what's what.
0: So long.
1: Yes, Mr. Dollar, may I help you?
0: Yeah. Do you have a city directory here in Clinton?
1: We aren't that small. Here it is, right here.
0: Good.
1: After all, we have 14,263 people.
0: Okay, thanks.
1: I know most of them, Mr. Dollar. Who do you want to get in touch with?
0: A man named Julian Osborne.
1: Julian Osborne?
0: Yeah. Know him?
1: I didn't know him, but it came over the radio a little while ago. They found his body in the fire. He burned to death.
0: A four-block walk down the icy streets of the town took me to the sheriff's office, and face-to-face with a heavy-set, owlish-looking man named Doherty. Sheriff Paul Doherty. He smiled professionally until I got around to inquiring about Julian Osborne.
4: Oh. Well, you his family?
0: No. I made the trip here to Clinton to see him especially, though. I just heard he was killed in the fire.
4: Yes, too bad about Mr. Osborne.
0: I don't quite understand about it, though.
4: He was school janitor.
0: Oh.
4: What was your business with him, Mr. Dollar?
0: Insurance investigation.
4: Oh?
0: Yeah, Osborne reported the possibility of something wrong with the new school.
4: He did? To who?
0: To our brokers in Denver. That's why they sent me out here.
4: Well, your trip was for nothing, then.
0: Maybe.
4: Well, you'd think if he had anything like that on his mind, he'd have come to me, wouldn't you?
0: Yes. Did he?
4: No, used to pass him on the street. Never said a word.
0: Uh-huh. Where's the body?
4: Morgue? I wouldn't go over there, son.
0: I want to contact some of his family, his friends.
4: Well, that might be hard to do. No family here, no close friends. Used to prospect for a living until he got kind of old. Then he took the job janitoring. Lived right there in the basement of the school. City will bury him.
0: I see. How long had he worked at the school?
4: 6 months since the place was built.
0: Mm-hmm. Who hired him?
4: Principal, Florrie Hawkins.
0: Florrie Hawkins. Where can I find her?
4: Lives on Pearson Street. That's one block over and two blocks to your left. Number, 326.
0: 326 Pearson, huh?
4: That's right. When son...
0: Hmm?
4: Bad night to go calling on her.
0: I'd like to see Mrs. Hawkins, please.
5: I'm Miss Hawkins.
0: Well, I'm an insurance investigator. My name's Johnny Dollar.
5: Insurance?
0: Yes.
5: Why do you want to talk to me?
0: Well, I'll be frank with you, Miss Hawkins. I came to Clinton to talk to Julian Osborne.
5: Oh.
0: You heard he died in the fire.
5: Yes, I heard. It's tragic. I'm so thankful school wasn't in session today. Come in.
0: Thank you.

0: I know this has been a pretty grueling day for you, for everyone in this town, Miss Hawkins, losing your school and all. I wouldn't call on you, except I feel it's important.
1: Excuse me, please.
0: Sure.
1: Hello? Who? Yes, Sheriff. Yes, he is right now. Yes. Good night.
0: There's just a couple of questions I'd like you to answer about Julian Osmond so
1: I'm afraid I can't help you with anything, Mr. Dollar.
0: What?
1: You'll have to go now.
0: Well, look, now, wait a minute. If you
1: please.
0: Don't...
1: I don't want to be impolite, but I'm tired. Very tired.
0: Yeah, sure. That phone call wore you out.
1: Please.
0: All right, I'll go, Miss Hawkins. But I think you should know why I came here.
1: I can assure you, Mr. Dollar, whatever the reason, I'm simply not interested.
0: I was sent here because Julian Osborne advised the insurance company that he suspected certain building irregularities had gone into the new school. Miss Hawkins, did Mr. Osborne ever mention anything like this to you?
1: No. Now, will you
0: Do you have an idea to whom he might have confided such information here in Clinton?
1: No. I rather think he was imagining things.
0: You noticed nothing irregular yourself?
1: No, of course not.
0: Mm-hmm. Would that call you just had from Sheriff Doherty cause you not to notice anything?
1: Is that all? I'm dreadfully tired.
0: Thanks for your time. Oh, Miss Hawkins.
1: Yes?
0: If Sheriff Doherty calls again, tell him I'm at the Northern Hotel. Northern Hotel.
1: Good night, Mr. Dollar.
0: Expense account item 4, $10.80. One long-distance call to New York. I got Al Davies out of bed and told him the fate of Julian Osmond. Davies requested me to stay on in Clinton to see the matter through. About 11 o'clock that night, I walked over to the site where the new school had once stood. A few firemen and policemen were still around, searching the ashes by the light of lanterns and spotlights. One of them told me the cause of the fire had not yet been determined. I started back to my hotel. Turning a corner by an alley, two men in dark clothes were holding a third man in a sheepskin. A fourth man was giving him the works. Hey, just a minute here.
2: Come on, let's get out of here, boy.
0: There, easy now. You need some help, mister.
3: Everybody needs help. Let me tell you who I am before you help me. Maybe you won't want to.
0: Easy, just take it easy now.
3: I'm David Baines. You're from out of town, aren't you?
0: Yes.
3: I thought so. I architected that school that isn't anymore. Well, don't you understand, Samaritan? Don't you see? That group of citizens who were working me over just now have kids. The kids could have been in there when the fire broke out.
0: Your reason, I'll be honest.
3: I'm afraid. I'm afraid they feel I don't design especially good buildings.
0: I took David Baines over to my hotel room, still half unconscious from the beating. I sent a bellboy out for bandages, iodine, and something to take off the chill. While I was patching him up, I was thinking how he'd stood there and taken that beating. Stood there in sight of half a dozen policemen and firemen and let them do that to him. Yeah, try a little more.
3: Thanks. Who are you?
0: Johnny Dollar, insurance investigator. I came here about the school.
3: I see. Do you want to beat me up, too? The company you're working for will be liable.
0: Want some more of this?
3: What'd you say your name is?
0: Dollar. Johnny Dollar.
3: Mr. Dollar, I'm in a curious position. I designed the school. I planned every feature of it. But I had nothing to do with the building. You don't believe me?
0: I wish you'd explain that.
3: A week before they broke ground, a very important thing happened to me, Mr. Dollar. I went to Europe. I couldn't pass it up. It was a chance to study for another year under some men I'd admired all my life. Consider it a scholarship, Mr. Baines. That's what he said.
0: Who said?
3: The man who paid my way to Europe. His name was Roy Vickery. So I went to Europe, and I studied. I came back, and my building was all built. Now it's burnt down. I'm a local boy who's made bad. Very bad.
0: Who's Roy Vickery?
3: The contractor who built it.
0: I better talk to him.
3: Yes, talk to him by all means. You represent a rich and powerful company, Mr. Dollar. But in Clinton, you're wasting your time. You'll learn no facts, no information, nothing helpful from anyone here. Particularly Roy Vickery. You're in a tight, hot, mean little burg, Mr. Dollar.
0: All right, let's have it. Was that building fired on purpose?
3: I just told you. You won't find out anything in this town.

0: Johnny Deller.
1: David Baines.
0: Hi. How's it going this morning?
1: I'm staying off the streets. I don't want to be beat up again. I'd advise you to do the same.
0: I can't very well do that. The city of Clinton has filed claim for their school building. I have to make an investigation.
1: You're bucking a rough crowd, Mr. Deller. Will you meet them all?
0: I intend to.
1: I admire you, but I think you're foolish. Good luck.
0: Just a minute.
1: What?
0: Not only did a school building burn down yesterday, but a man died in that fire. If there was something wrong with it, I want to get to the bottom of it. I expect help from you, too.
1: I'll stay here until I hear from you.
0: Expense account submitted by Special Investigator Johnny Deller to United Adjustment Bureau, 418 West 61st Street, New York City. The following is an accounting of expenditures during my investigation of the Clinton matter. That's Clinton, Colorado. Expense account item 5, 80 cents, telegram to Dodd and Company, Denver Insurance Brokers, who had handled the policies covering the new school building in Clinton. I requested them to forward copies of the policies. Item 6, 10 cents, one copy of the Clinton Times and the full story on the fire. It was believed by Fire Chief Hanley that the fire had started because of overheated boilers in the heating system.
2: Dollar, is it?
0: Yeah, that's right. I'm an insurance investigator.
2: Yep. Well, what can I do for you?
0: Tell me about the fire yesterday.
2: You sound like you're carrying a chip on your shoulder, Mr. Dollar.
0: We had word that building irregularities were suspected in that school, Chief. The word came from the janitor, Julian Osborne. He burned to death in that fire yesterday, and the building's gone now.
2: You get as head up as you want it, boy. I got my own troubles. I'll tell you what we think, and you can take it, whether you like it or not. We think old Julian Osborne might have passed out, got drunk, or had a heart attack in that building. We think something like that happened, and the boilers kept right on going and built up the pressure. We think the boilers exploded, the fire started, and that was that.
0: And why do you think the whole place went down?
2: Because it spread so fast.
0: Why did it spread?
2: I didn't build the building. I just took care of the fire. You're going to have to change your attitude around here if you want anybody to cooperate with you.
0: All right, then tell me this. Why, on a day when school wasn't in session, would those boilers be fired up at all?
2: I don't know.
0: Chief, last night I talked to Sheriff Doherty, trying to get information about Julian Osborne. He didn't know anything either. I also talked to Florrie Hawkins, the school principal. She didn't know. Now you don't know anything. Who does?
2: I've done my job, boy. I've determined cause.
0: You've also given me a chance to look at you, which was about the only reason I came here.
2: Nah.
0: I'll get information elsewhere, Chief. There's some people in this town who want to talk and tell me things. You and your sheriff and whoever else is involved can't keep every mouth in this town shut. And I'll tell you like I told Miss Hawkins. I'm at the Northern Hotel, in case you remember anything.
2: I can't hear you, boy. Not one word.
0: Expense account item 7, $1.80, breakfast in the coffee shop of my hotel for myself and David Baines, who still look badly battered from the beating he'd taken the night before.
3: You're taking a chance sitting here with me. Hope you realize that.
0: Am I?
3: I'm public enemy number one in this town. I'm the man who built the school that didn't stay up.
0: Look, Baines, I want you to tell me all about it. If you have any information or knowledge that would be helpful in this investigation, then you'd better give out with it right now.
3: What specifically do you want to know?
0: First, the town.
3: Do you know what this place is? It's a backyard, and only the rich kids can play here. Vickery, Hanley, Doherty, those are the rich kids, Mr. Dollar. The rest of us are, well, we live across the tracks.
0: Let's start with Vickery.
3: He's a builder, not only here, all over these mountains. Grand Junction, Rifle Mesa, all over. He's got $1 million and 1 million angles. He's the one who sent me to Europe to study for a year after I completed my plans for the new building. Got me out of the way.
0: Okay. Fire Chief Hanley.
3: A friend of Vickery's. And any friend of Vickery's is going to get rich, one way or another.
0: Sheriff Doherty.
3: He keeps the law orderly for Vickery. Very necessary.
0: Okay, then. The fire itself. Chief Hanley says the school boilers blew up and caused the fire.
3: There was no reason for those boilers to be fired up. No reason. If they were fired, they were fired to blow up. They had automatic shutoff equipment.
0: What about Julian Osborne?
3: You say he notified the broker in Denver that something was wrong with the building, and that's how you got here. I don't know. They might have fired it for money, too. I told you I was in Europe until they constructed it. I got back in Clinton 4 days ago. I went over to see my building. They used my outside drawing, Dollar. Wooden beams where I indicated steel girders. Only half the plumbing and heating system, other things. It looked like they'd made it up as they went along.
0: Did you talk to anybody about it?
3: Oh, sure. The contractor.
0: Vickery.
3: Vickery. He told me to keep my mouth shut and be a good boy.
0: Do you think he got you out of town during the construction so you wouldn't interfere?
3: I think so. I'm not important, but it was the easiest way. I understand Mr. Vickery's a little unpopular today.
0: What?
3: A delegation went out to his house to hang him or something.
0: Baines was partially right. A delegation had gone out to see Roy Vickery in his polished fine domain at the end of town. They were still there when I drove up in my rented car. 20 or 30 irate citizens demanding an explanation for the lost school. 10 uniformed men from Sheriff Doherty's office formed a half-moon circle in front of the main entrance, their holsters unbuckled. The sheriff himself was directing the operation.
4: All right, just a minute there.
0: Hello, Sheriff.
4: Huh?
0: Johnny Dollar, I talked to you last night.
4: Oh, yeah. Chief Hanley called me about you.
0: The chief called you, and last night you called Florrie Hawkins. That was nice. Keep the wires burning.
4: Chief said you came over to see him. Used abusive language. Tried to cause trouble.
0: The chief was mistaken. I wasn't trying to cause trouble, Sheriff. There's enough of that in this town. I was just trying to find out how the fire started yesterday.
4: The chief told you how it started.
0: I didn't believe him. Now, what do you think of that?
4: You'd better watch your step around here, Mr. Dollar. You seem to be looking for arguments all the time.
0: Not at all, Sheriff. I'm misunderstood.
4: We understand you all right.
0: How's Mr. Vickery?
4: He's all right, and he's going to stay all right.
0: I'm sure he will. But these people don't like their school burning down. It's expensive. Also, their kids could have been in it. I want to see Mr. Vickery about that.
4: He isn't seeing anyone, Mr. Dollar. And we aren't letting anybody in to see him.
0: Really? Did any of you people hear that?
5: Now, look here.
0: Hey, listen, folks. Listen to me, will you? Look. Now, listen. I'm an insurance investigator. I'm worried about what happened to your school yesterday.
5: Keep quiet.
0: They tell me Mr. Vickery built that school. The architect who designed it said it wasn't built to his specifications. Now, I want to go in and ask Mr. Vickery about that. The sheriff here doesn't want me to do that.
5: I'll get you for this, Dollar.
0: Wait a minute. The sheriff just said I'll get you for this. All right, hold it. Hold it, please. Please, now listen to me. Listen. I'll put it to the sheriff again so you can all hear. Sheriff, I want to go in and see Mr. Vickery on business. Well?
4: Go ahead.
0: Thank you. At a direction from Sheriff Doherty, the wedge of deputies opened up long enough for me to walk through the wrought iron gate and up the steps to the Vickery mansion. A tall man in a white jacket answered the door and ushered me into a den that was stocked with good liquor and big leather chairs. Finally, a big man in a blue suit walked in. He had lots of good teeth, and there wasn't an ounce of fat on his 230 pounds.
6: I'm Roy Vickery. It was quite an act with Sheriff Doherty just now. I watched you from upstairs.
0: That's a good, safe place to watch from, Mr. Vickery.
6: Now that you're in, what can I do for you?
0: Tell me everything you can about that school building.
6: Mm-hmm. Has the city of Clinton made a claim yet?
0: Yes, $200,000, building and contents.
6: You got in town pretty fast.
0: We heard there might be something wrong with that building before the fire. Apparently there was.
6: Now, who told you a thing like that?
0: Julian Osmond. He's dead now, you know.
6: Oh? Well, two boilers explode and there's something wrong with the building. Is that the way you people figure?
0: Yeah.
6: Well, so do we, and we couldn't find anything wrong.
0: Who's we?
6: Officially, we're the Civic Construction Department. We just had a meeting. We thought we ought to.
0: Yeah, yeah. I figure those people hanging around outside should be worrying.
6: Well, they don't worry me, and you don't worry me. A drunken janitor goes to sleep and lets the boilers kick up, and the joint blows apart and burns down. That's what we decided in the meeting. It was a terrible accident. We'll have to use an old garage or something for a school, but then we'll get around to building another school with the insurance money we have coming.
0: And that's that?
6: That's that.
0: Mr. Vickery, I'd like a copy of the specifications that went into that building.
6: Sure, anything at all. There you are. Okay?
0: That'll do for now.
6: Good. Now, you can get out of my house, Dollar. You smell smoky.
0: There were 50 pages of specifications on the building materials used in the construction of that school. They looked all right. They also looked as though they could have been forgeries. Expense account item 8, $6, one bottle of whiskey for David Baines and myself in my hotel room. Baines went over the specifications page by page. Okay, what do you think?
3: These are my specifications, more or less.
0: This is what's on paper that went into the building. How about what actually went into it?
3: Well, the little I saw, they cut corners everywhere. The outside was just a shell of this stuff.
0: You sure?
3: These are my notes. I can remember this much.
0: Can you remember it in front of a notary? I want a sworn statement.
3: I don't know.
0: You what?
3: Well, don't look at me that way. You're going to get my statement and possibly a half a dozen other statements. On paper, you'd have a case. Then what would you do? Go to the district attorney? We haven't got a district attorney. We got a county attorney who's elected for a 4-year term.
0: All right, I'll go to him.
3: Vickery?
0: Then I'll go to somebody else, the insurance commission.
3: You try to go any farther, they'll kill you, Dollar.
0: Well, let me worry about that. Now, will you make a statement?
3: Sorry. That'd kill me, too.
0: And that's the way matters stood in Clinton, Colorado, 24 hours after the new school building had burned down and a man had died in the flames. Everyone seemed to know it was all wrong, but no one was willing to do anything about it. Johnny Dollar.
7: Hello, Dollar. Roy Vickery.
0: Well.
7: You go over those specifications?
0: Yes, I did. Very thoroughly.
7: Well?
0: I think they're fakes, Mr. Vickery.
7: I didn't ask you your opinion, Dollar.
0: But you've got it.
7: Well, I'm sure you're entitled to it. When are you leaving town?
0: Not for a while.
7: I was kind of hoping you'd be leaving like in about an hour. You'd make good connections then.
0: Sorry. I haven't really gotten around as much as I want to yet.
7: You saw me. I can tell you anything.
0: Oh, I'll get around to you again.
7: Get out of town, Dollar. Now.
0: Vickery, there are times when I don't hear good.

0: Johnny Dollar.
1: This is Florrie Hawkins, Mr. Dollar.
0: Oh, yes. You are the principal of the school.
1: I'd like to talk to you if I could.
0: All right.
1: Would you care to meet me for a cocktail? There's a place called the Trader's Inn not far out of town. I could be there in an hour.
0: All right. Miss Hawkins.
1: Yes, Mr. Dollar.
0: What changed your mind about talking to me?
1: Well, I've heard how you've gone about this. I mean, you forced Sheriff Doherty to let you in to see Roy Vickery. You defied Chief Hanley and, well, you don't seem frightened of any of them. Also, I suppose I'm a little sick of everything I've seen around here.
0: Okay.
1: I'll see you in an hour.
0: I'll be there. Expense account submitted by Special Investigator Johnny Dollar to the United Adjustment Bureau, 418 West 61st Street, New York City. The following is an accounting of expenditures during my investigation of the racket in Clinton, Colorado. Expense account item 9, $10, one dinner and four drinks for myself at the Trader's Inn, 5 miles outside of Clinton, where I waited for Florrie Hawkins to appear.
2: I'm sorry, I'm late.
0: Oh, well, that's all right, Miss Hawkins. Sit down, please. Would you like something to eat? A drink, maybe?
2: No, thank you.
0: What's the matter? What is it?
2: Oh, I can't help looking around. I hope no one sees us together. I mean, that would be difficult to explain.
0: To explain to whom?
2: Your friend, Sheriff Doherty, for one.
0: Oh.
2: Last night when you came to inquire about Julian Osborne, Sheriff Doherty called and told me to get rid of you and not answer any questions.
0: Yeah, I guessed that. Did he tell you what would have happened if I had stayed and you had answered some questions?
2: No. I can imagine it would have been something that would have barred me from teaching for the rest of my life. That sounds incredible.
0: No, not too. I've been looking at your little town, Miss Hawkins. A school building can be made of paper, go up in smoke. A man can be killed, and none of the responsible people, the man who built the building, the fire chief, the sheriff, seem to care too much.
2: You asked me about Julian Osborne. I knew he wrote your insurance company, or called them, and told them the school building wasn't right. He told me he was going to do it.
0: I see.
2: I knew it wasn't right, too. Everyone who worked in there, who worked on the building, knew it wasn't up to specifications.
0: Then I'll contact some of those people.
2: Well, that may be difficult. Julian Osborne spoke up, and he burned to death.
0: Yeah, but that doesn't mean you can't speak now or any of the others.
2: I'm willing to speak about that building now. Now I'm willing to help you. I don't know about the others. Will Mr. Baines help you?
0: Well, he's frightened of going up against Vickery and the others. But I think I can talk him into it.
2: That would be two of us.
0: Yeah, that's right. Two people speaking out. And then it'd be others. Once it gets rolling, it won't stop. Unless I've missed my guess about the townspeople of Clinton.
2: You seem to know a lot about people, Mr. Dollar. How to say what will stimulate them at the right time or make them speak out. I have to confess you did that to me. You looked hurt and bewildered last night when I insisted you leave me alone. I realize, you know, very deeply, I realize there could have been 1,400 pupils in that school when the fire broke out. I didn't sleep last night thinking of it.
0: Yeah, I guess that was the only good feature of it. No children died. But as you say, Miss Hawkins, it could have happened the other way. Now look, besides yourself and possibly Mr. Baines, can you think of anyone else who might be able to supply information about the construction of the school?
2: I don't know. Let me think.
0: Somebody who'd have evidence in hand, possibly.
2: Wait. Yes, I can think of someone.
0: Who?
2: The building inspector, the one who approved the building.
0: Oh, well, that doesn't seem likely. If he passed that building, he must have been in with them. What's his name?
2: His name is Richard Hobb. Oh, I've known him for years. Oh, he is in with them in a way, but I know he'd get out of it if he could. He was a very decent man when I knew him well. I think he's still decent.
0: Richard Hobb. All right, who else?
2: That's all I can think of.
0: Well, that's a start.
2: Well, what will you do?
0: I'll ask you to take a plane to Denver, register at the Cosmopolitan Hotel, and wait until you hear from me.
2: What?
0: I want a statement from you before you go, but I want you to be safe. I'll get around to Hobb and Baines. All I want are sworn statements to the effect that Vickery built a bad school, that he violated insurance specifications. That'll start it rolling.
2: Oh, when do you want the statement?
0: Tonight, right here.
2: All right. Let's get busy.
0: It took an hour to get the statement. After that, I drove her to Grand Junction to catch a plane. Expense account item 10, $1.50, telegram, to a friend of mine in the private detective business in Denver. I asked him to meet Florrie Hawkins' plane, see that she was safe and comfortable, and keep an eye on her during her stay in Denver. Then I drove back to Clinton. Item 11, 10 cents, another phone call. This one to David Baines.
3: Yeah, Dollar?
0: Baines, Florrie Hawkins made a statement about the school building and the fire. She's tired of being scared and shoved around. Now, how about you?
3: You want a statement from me?
0: Yes, comparing your specifications with what you saw that actually went into the building. Will you make it out and take it before a notary?
3: All right. If she can, I can. Then what?
0: Then go down to Denver and wait to hear from me.
3: I'll make the statement, but I won't leave town.
0: You'll help me a lot if you do.
3: Sorry.
0: You'll be in danger here.
3: I feel brave. If you're going to play it so broad, I'll do it too.
0: I took his statement directly to the post office and mailed it to myself at the Northern Hotel. Expense account item 12, 40 cents phone calls. I telephoned Sheriff Doherty, Fire Chief Hanley, and County Attorney Contractor Roy Vickery and told them that I had a sworn statement regarding building irregularities. Sheriff Doherty snorted and hung up. Chief Hanley yawned and told me not to bother him. And Roy Vickery just laughed. About 8 o'clock that night, I was at the home of Building Inspector Richard Hobb, a nice home in a nice part of town. The woman standing in the doorway was tall and blonde, holding a drink and smoking a cigarette.
4: Yes?
0: I'd like to see Mr. Richard Hobb. I'm Johnny Dollar.
4: I'm Lucille Hobb. He isn't home right now. But you can come in and wait for him and talk to me. I'm not bad company. Would a drink help?
0: Help what?
4: Whatever's wrong with you. You look tired, Mr. Dollar.
0: It might, but I'd rather not. I just came by to talk to your husband.
4: You said that. What do you want to talk to him about?
0: Business.
4: This time of night? Let's stop talking about him. What do you say?
0: Look, you probably missed your dinner tonight, and you've been getting all of your nourishment out of a bottle, so I'll come back
4: You're
0: later.
4: You're afraid Dick will walk in.
0: No, I'm not afraid of that, Mrs. Hobb. He's already walked out, and you're feeling sorry for yourself.
4: What?
0: Well, a man, if he lives in a place, has an ashtray or a picture or yesterday's sports section lying around the front room. I don't see anything like that in this room. If I walked over to that closet 10 to 1, I wouldn't find any of his clothes. And if I tried the drawers, I'll lay odds there wouldn't be a shirt around either. When did he leave?
4: You're crazy.
0: When did he leave?
4: Yesterday.
0: After the fire?
4: During the fire.
0: Where did he go?
4: I don't know.
0: Did he go alone?
4: I don't know.
0: Did Vickery tell him to get out of town?
4: No.
0: I'll ask that again. Did Vickery tell your husband to get out of town?
4: I don't know.
0: You said no the first time I asked. Vickery, a pal of your husband's?
4: Well, they know each other, naturally.
0: Look, Mrs. Hobb, I don't know how much you've had to drink, but if I'm reading your eyes right, you're scared. You're scared about what's happened here and what could happen here. And you know your husband's involved. Mrs. Hobb, I want your husband to help me. If he helps me, I can help this town get rid of people like Vickery and Doherty and Hanley. If you see him, if he contacts you, tell him that. Tell him I won't let anything happen to him. Tell him I have statements from two people already, and they're being protected. I'll protect your husband. You got all that?
4: I don't know what you're talking about.
0: Good night, Mrs. Hobb. I left her standing in the middle of the living room, drink in hand, staring vacantly at I don't know what. Outside in the crisp mountain air, I took stock of the situation. Richard Hobb, building inspector, who had passed the school building, would be the most important witness I could find to make a statement. The others, from Florrie Hawkins and David Baines, would help. But Hobb's information would be essential to an investigation. I was just clinging to my rented car when a sleek, dark limousine pulled up, and Roy Vickery leaned out the window.
5: Come here.
0: Why not?
5: Pretty cold weather to be out so late at night.
0: Yeah, but then I've got a lot to do.
5: You've been in to see Mr. Hobb?
0: Yeah.
5: How's Richard these days?
0: I wouldn't know. I only spoke to Mrs. Hobb.
5: I see. Lovely girl, isn't she?
0: Well, she's a little sad right now. Her husband's missing. He left town during the fire yesterday.
5: Do tell.
0: Yeah, I have a feeling he might have been ordered out of town. Sooner or later, people will be asking the building inspector embarrassing questions about their school.
5: Uh-huh. Were you going to ask him some embarrassing questions, that is?
0: Yeah. Yeah, sure I was. I was going to ask him why he passed it. I was going to ask him how much he was paid to pass it. I was going to ask who paid him to pass it. And then I was going to ask him to make a statement.
5: I figured you might have had something like that in mind.
0: Well, it's been nice talking to you, Mr. Vickery. I hope I see you real soon in jail.
5: Hey, Dollar.
0: What?
5: I know you're trying to earn your money and you're working very hard. But I'd stop it if I were you. I admire a man like you, someone who calls a spade a spade.
0: Or a liar a liar.
5: Or a liar a liar. But, Dollar, it just won't do you any good here in Clinton.
0: Tell you what. You worry about your problems and I'll worry about mine.
5: Have it your way.
1: Ready with your call to New York, Mr. Dollar.
0: Right.
1: Go ahead, please.
6: Hi, Johnny.
0: Hello, Al. Hey, look, Al, it's a mess here. I've made a little headway. I mean, I'll have a couple of statements coming in, but no concrete evidence yet.
6: Well, what do you think?
0: The school building was a fix or something or other. Money somewhere. I haven't been able to find out. The town's sewed up tight, civically and politically. I can't expect any help from the law or the fire department here. They're in it, too.
6: Oh, that kind of thing, huh?
0: Afraid so. I need help.
6: We'll be there in 24 hours. If they want to play it that way, we'll play it that way.
0: 20 minutes after I hung up the phone and was in bed, I found out how much of a mess it really was. That's when my hotel door opened and a man lurched across the room toward me.
7: Dollar, I've got to tell you, I wanted to get to you yesterday.
0: He stood in front of me, swaying back and forth, his hands clutching the front of his coat. He fell before I could get to him. Three bullet holes formed a neat trio across where his tie pin should have been. I ran my fingers through his coat, pulled out his wallet. The license read, Richard Hobb, age 39, occupation, building inspector.

0: Johnny Dollar.
1: Al Davis, Johnny. We're on our way.
0: What?
1: Yeah, we're in Grand Junction now. We ought to be in Clinton in 3 hours, renting a couple of cars. I brought help.
0: I can use it, Al. There's been a murder here.
1: What?
0: Last night, a building inspector named Richard Hobbs staggered into my room, tried to tell me something, but died before he could get it out. He'd been shot 3 times.
1: Now, look, you be careful. Don't do anything until we get there. That's an order.
0: Yes, sir. Expense account submitted by Special Investigator Johnny Dollar to the United Adjustment Bureau, 418 West 61st Street, New York City. The following is an accounting of expenditures during my investigation of the Clinton matter. Expense account item 13, 60 cents breakfast. I had it sent up to my room. Right behind the bellhop appeared the tall figure of Sheriff Doherty.
2: How about inviting me for a cup of coffee?
0: Sure. Sit down. Help yourself, Sheriff.
2: Thank you. You know, you're a mighty lucky man.
0: In what way?
2: I was almost holding you for murder, boy. That Hob fella.
0: Oh, that, yeah. You're looking into it, I suppose.
2: Yep, we're looking into it.
0: I hesitate to ask, but are you getting anywhere?
2: We figure he was shot sometime last night. Found his car downstairs all smeared up. Might have driven in from someplace.
0: Where?
2: We don't know.
0: Well, do you know he blew town when the school fire broke out?
2: We talked to Mrs. Hobbs.
0: I talked to her myself.
2: Yeah. Naturally, we want to find out everything we can about this matter. Now, Hobbs came up here last night and died in this room of gunshots. Why do you suppose he came here?
0: I never knew the man, Sheriff. I talked to someone who did know him once. She said he'd been a pretty decent man at one time. If you and Chief Hanley and Vickery didn't tell him to leave town when that fire broke out, he might have told me himself. His conscience might have hurt him about passing a building that never could have stood an inspection.
2: Go on.
0: He might have heard that I was in town investigating it. He might have gotten sick and tired of the cheap, rotten little schemes here in Clinton and come back to help me straighten it out.
2: You don't think much of our town, do you?
0: Not the way it is, Sheriff. And I don't think much of you.
2: In that case, I'll just try to keep out of your way.
0: Do that.
2: You do the same, Dollar. Here.
0: Two hours later, Al Davies and a contingent of special operatives arrived in Clinton. Toby O'Brien from Continental States Insurance. Rob Schwartz and the Minx Twins from Columbia Adjustment giving us a friendly hand. Todd Weaver, who just finished a case with the Canadian Adjusters Limited. Lou Doniger and Thad Thomas from Chicago. A pretty imposing group of expert investigators.
3: Well, Johnny, you look okay.
0: Yeah, still in one piece. Hi, Thad, Lou.
3: You want to get the door, Toby?
0: Now, sit down there, Johnny.
3: Now, this isn't any vacation trip, boys. We're all going to have to roll up our sleeves. All right, Johnny, you want to break it down?
0: Yeah, all right. Well, this is a big one, fellas. If you'll all sit, I'll bring you up to date.
4: Yeah, sure.
0: I'll sit right there. 3 days ago, I came here on a tip that building irregularities were suspected in the new school building. The man who tipped the insurance company was the janitor, name of Julian Osborne. I never talked to Osborne because he died in the fire that destroyed that building. I did talk to the man who designed the building. His name is David Baines. He claims none of his specifications were followed in the construction. So that's why it caught fire and went down so fast. His statement right here. Now, I talked to the school principal, Florrie Hawkins. She supports Bain's statement. I wanted most of all to get a statement from the building inspector who passed the building, Richard Hobb. Hobb was murdered last night.
3: No wonder you need help.
0: All right, now, the sheriff, the fire chief, and the building contractor are all in on it. And there are too many leads for one man to follow, too many people for one man to talk to. The sheriff is making an investigation of Hobbs' murder, but we'd better make our own. Now, you, Toby, and you, Thad, Hobbs, your job. Find out everything about him, his bank account, his friends, his troubles, everything, especially who killed him. His widow's Lucille Hobb. I met her last night.
3: Leave it to him to find the woman.
0: Okay, now, Rob?
5: Yeah?
0: Your man is the building contractor, Roy Vickery. He's big and tough and shrewd, and he talks softly. He owns and runs the whole show, if I'm guessing right. Now, take Toby and run Vickery down. Bank accounts, purchase orders, what kind of money he spends, and so on. Jim and Al Minx? All right, you two, find out everything you can about Julian Osborne, the janitor who was burned to death. I want Lou Doniger to stick close to Fire Chief Hanley. Same thing, everything and anything you can get on him. Al, you can handle Sheriff Doherty. The rest of you spread out. Start talking with anybody in town who might know anything. When you find one who's sick and tired of watching their town being run by a pack of hooligans, send them up here to the room. We'll try to get statements from them making specific charges, Al.
3: Yeah.
0: I want to guarantee every one of them security. So take them down to Denver, give them protection until it's safe to walk the streets here.
3: If that's necessary, I'll arrange it.
0: It's necessary.
6: All right,
0: now report back to me anytime you want. Don't push anybody around. Don't let anybody push you around. Okay, let's get to work. Eight strange men moving through Clinton, Colorado, asking questions were as conspicuous as I wanted them to be. I knew everybody in the little town would be hearing about them and watching them. And sooner or later, I hoped that would pay off. An hour went by before I got any action. Johnny Dollar.
5: You the fellow with the insurance company?
0: Yeah, that's right. Who's this?
5: Never mind. You're taking a lot of chances around here.
0: We're going to take lots more. Do you have anything to say?
5: Yeah. My name's Earl Kennedy. I'd like to talk to you.
0: Name the place.
5: You go down and stand in front of your hotel. I'll drive by and pick you up.
0: I went down and stood in front of the Northern Hotel. 5 minutes passed. 10 minutes. And then a car drove up. Two men in the front seat, three in the back. One of them leaned out.
6: Dollar?
0: Yeah.
6: Come on, get in.
7: Oh, I'm Merle Kennedy, construction foreman on the school.
0: Hi. I thought you were going to be alone.
7: Man next to you is Frank Gibson.
8: I'm the city editor of the Clinton Times.
7: Those three boys in the back are Chuck Borden, Pete Geiger, and John Newton. They all worked for me on the construction.
0: Hi.
9: Hi.
7: We seen the guys you brought into town.
0: Really?
7: Some pretty heavy boys. You know, the town's a little edgy with all that's happened. The fire, the janitor getting burned... Murder of Dick Hobb.
0: None of which were caused by any of my investigators.
8: How long are they going to be in town?
0: As long as they have to be. We're going to get to the bottom of all this.
8: How many did you bring in?
0: Eight. I'll bring in 80 if I have to.
7: Aren't you talking kind of big?
0: This is a big job.
7: Yeah. Is far enough?
8: Turn in here.
0: Now what?
8: Just want to talk to you. Well?
7: Yeah. We're all willing to make statements, Dollar. I can charge Vickery with shortchanging the city on materials. These guys in the back seat will tell you the same thing.
8: They came to me to ask my advice. I told them to talk to you, see what kind of man you are. I'll print anything that's the truth.
0: Well, that'd help a lot, Mr. Ibsen.
8: The paper's at your disposal, provided it's the truth.
0: Fair enough. All of you be willing to testify?
9: I am.
0: Okay. Now, a couple of other things. First, about Richard Hobb.
7: You tell him, Frank.
8: Hobb had big ideas. He played ball with Vickery and the rest of them.
0: It also looks like he was murdered because he was going to try to make it right. Now, about Roy Vickery.
8: He was born here in Clinton, brought up here. He's built about one-third of the structures in this town. Every one of them standing today. Every one except the school.
0: Any angle on that?
8: Your insurance. $200,000.
0: Okay. Where can I get a copy of the actual purchase orders used in the building?
7: From Vickery. But I don't think he'd let you have them. If you still got them.
0: Well, he gave me specifications that look like forgeries. I want the real thing. I'll have to have the real thing.
7: Well, let me look around. Now, when and where do we make the statements?
0: Let's go over to my hotel room and do it right now.
8: Better use the newspaper office. You're probably being watched by now, Mr. Dollar.
0: Expense account item 14, $10, legal fees. 2 hours later, I hired a notary to attest the sworn statements of Earl Kennedy, Frank Gibson, Charles Borden, Peter Geiger, and John Newton. They were damaging statements that would bear considerable weight in a courtroom, but they were not enough to bring the matter before a court. Al Davies was waiting for me when I got back to my hotel room.
3: Hi.
0: Hi.
3: Come here.
0: What is it?
3: We've got friends.
0: Yeah. 1, 2, 3, 7.
3: They've been gathering around the hotel now for the last hour or two.
0: Any of the boys run into trouble yet?
3: No, none they couldn't handle. This could be ticklish, though, Johnny.
0: Huh?
3: Well, if those down there provoked an open showdown.
0: Yeah, that might be the idea. We aren't ready for anything like that yet.
3: We're getting there.
0: Come in. Well, hello, Sheriff. This is Mr. Davies, our chief inspector.
10: Davies? Are you the man who brought these troublemakers into town?
3: I brought 8 assistants with me, Sheriff.
10: They're troublemakers. They've been going around asking questions, upsetting folks, getting in the way. I'd hate to see any of them get hurt.
0: Like with those out there on the street?
10: Those men out there are a group of indignant citizens who came to see me in a body and protested this investigation and the way it's being handled.
0: They look more like hired bully boys, Sheriff.
10: I'm asking you and Mr. Davies to withdraw these men you have working in Clinton. I'm asking you to do that by sundown.
0: Suppose we don't, Sheriff.
10: Then you'll take the consequences.
0: Now, wait a minute.
10: What?
0: I don't want to keep you in a state of suspense, Sheriff. We're willing to take the consequences.
10: What?
0: If that crew out there shoot as well as they look, they're pretty rough people to go up against. Let me tell you, every man in this investigation is armed. We won't be intimidated, shoved around, or bullied by you, those bums out there, or anyone in this town. Now, you tell that to Mr. Vickery and Chief Hanley. And then you go home and stand in front of a mirror, Sheriff, and tell it to yourself. You gave us till sundown to get out. I'm giving you until sundown to resign as sheriff. Now, if you don't do that, I'll see that you're forced out of office. Now, what do you think of that?
10: You must feel mighty strong to talk like that.
0: See this, and this, this, this, and this? These are all sworn statements from people in this town who aren't afraid of you and Vickery and the others. You'd be surprised how many other people around here are on the verge of making statements, on the verge of not being scared of you anymore. So where are we, Sheriff?
10: I'm going to kill you.
0: Not now, you aren't. Come on, get out of here.
10: I'll kill you, Dollar.

0: Johnny Dollar.
1: Toby O'Brien, Johnny. Heard you had a run-in with Sheriff Doherty. They say you gave him till sundown to resign his office.
0: Yeah, I don't think he will, though.
1: He'll have to do something close to it. I got some information on Richard Hobb, the building inspector who was murdered.
0: Yeah?
1: Hobb deposited $20,000 in the bank last year.
0: What's that?
1: Now, wait. Hobb's salary as city building inspector was $7,500 per annum. The $20,000 went in four $5,000 deposits.
0: Holy.
1: And now, wait. There's more. Those deposit dates coincide with OKs Hobb made on the school building. He was paid off after each inspection. Johnny, we got it on paper.
0: We got some other things on paper, too, Toby. Hold on. Keep digging. Expense account submitted by Special Investigator Johnny Dollar. Location, Clinton, Colorado. To United Adjustment Bureau, 418 West 61st Street, New York City. The following is an accounting of expenditures during my investigation of the Clinton matter. Expense account item 15, $45, for photostatic copies of deposit slips in the account of Richard Hobb, building inspector, lately murdered. Furnished by one of my operatives, Toby O'Brien.
2: Here you are.
0: Okay.
2: I got a feeling this whole town's coming apart at the seams, Johnny. The sheriff threatened you openly. Everybody who's anybody around here is trying to cover up the school burning down and the way it was built.
0: I think I can hurry up the process.
2: You be careful. These people seem to play for keeps.
0: They've got to realize we do, too. These photostats are the first real bit of presentable evidence that the building was constructed under fraudulent circumstances.
2: Hey, take it easy.
0: Now, you keep the originals. Mail them out to the office. The post office is still pretty honest.
2: Yeah.
0: Also, let it out that we have the information, wherever you go. I want them to get worried and steamed up and start acting dumber than they already have been.
2: Okay. Might scare Doherty and Hanley a little bit. That Vickery seems like a different proposition. I don't think he scares.
0: I drove my rented car over to the home of his grieving widow. She answered the door with tears in both eyes and bourbon over the rocks in one hand. She wore a black dress, black and satin, and tight, low cut. Not exactly Emily Post for mourning. But as I say, it was black. A black lace handkerchief waved in the air.
3: Oh, Mr. Dollar, I'm glad you came by. I'm so unhappy and lost.
0: Yeah, I can see that. May I come in?
3: Why not? The sheriff hasn't done anything about Bob Richard's murder.
0: I wouldn't rely too heavily on Sheriff Doherty, Mrs. Hobb. I don't think he will do anything.
3: No?
0: Well, don't look so surprised in your hour of bereavement, Mrs. Hobb. You know he won't do anything.
3: I don't know anything of the kind.
0: Why don't you sit down and let's talk? I want you to help me.
3: Well, I'm not sure I can help you. I'm so broken up.
0: Oh, now, if you're not careful, you might drown in those tears.
3: What are you trying?
0: Relax, Mrs. Hobb.
3: All right. So I can't really cry about Richard. I never have. But I thought it was expected of me.
0: Some people might expect it. I don't. Now, look. This setup creaks from top to bottom. Your late husband made $7,500 a year and deposited $20,000 in 6 months. Here. Figure?
3: I don't know anything about his money. All I know is the bank told me he had only $300 left.
0: What did he do with it?
3: What do you think? He spent it on other women.
0: Then why the tragic act?
3: I'm not very good at it, am I?
0: Not the best.
3: And it's funny, Johnny, because I really mean it. Oh, I know how foolish I look in these clothes. I wanted to cry because, well, I really loved him once and he loved me, but we kicked it away because we both wanted more excitement than this town or his salary could give us. He was always out spending his money on other women, being a big shot.
0: What about the money? He got it for falsifying the inspection papers, didn't he?
3: Yes.
0: Who gave it to him, Mrs. Hobb?
3: I don't know. Probably Roy Vickery.
0: Who do you think killed him?
3: I don't know that either.
0: What do you know?
3: Johnny, he didn't leave insurance. And I have to live the best way I can. If I stay in this town, I have to keep friends. If I don't want to keep them, I have no choice but to move. And that takes money.
0: I wonder what could possibly be going on in your mind.
3: Your company handles insurance, doesn't it?
0: 263 different kinds.
3: Are you particular what kind of premiums you collect?
0: Well, we pay off on a lot of things. Just what kind of insurance were you thinking about?
3: $2,000 endowment. Got your pen?
0: No, but my words go to the cashier's cage. What do you got?
3: I'm trusting you. Richard got that $20,000 from the Clinton Gravel Company for services rendered. Know who owns the Clinton Gravel Company?
0: Roy Vickery.
3: That's close enough. Last night after you were here, Richard came back. I told him what you'd said to me. He said Vickery and the others were going to make a patsy out of him. So he left to see you.
0: And got shot up. Hey, wait a minute. Vickery was outside your house when I left. He might have done it himself.
3: That's all I can tell you. Now, do I get my insurance?
0: If what you say is true, Mrs. Hobb, I'll have to check first.
3: Well, you'll find out. Say, where do you come from, anyhow?
0: Hartford, Connecticut.
3: Connecticut? Say, I got an idea. What's the housing situation in Hartford?
0: Rough. For you, Mrs. Harm. Very rough. I finally tore myself away from the grieving widow and headed back for the hotel. On my way down the main street of Clinton, someone with a wrinkled coat and bourbon on his breath stepped out and stopped me. David Baines, the architect.
4: Dollar.
0: Well, hi.
4: I told you I was going to stick around and do something brave.
0: Oh?
4: I finally got up courage enough to do something decent. Decent for me, anyway. For anybody else, it'd be too low to talk about.
0: Why was it?
4: Well, I'm not much of a lawyer, but they say there's a statute in the books that says a private citizen may commit a crime to prevent a greater crime from being committed and still go free. Is that right?
0: I wouldn't know.
4: Well, I committed a crime. Two crimes. Dishonor to my noble character, disappointing the trust of a young woman. That was the first one. Then engineering a theft. I'm a Fagin, that's what I am. Under the guise of loving a young female secretary eternally, I have, well, here, the purchase orders from Roy Vickery's office. The actual purchase orders for the school.
0: What?
4: She stole them for me. For you, with my best regard.
0: I looked at them. They were as advertised. Purchase orders complete down to the last 10-penny nail. Expense account item 16, 48 cents, postage. Not being a technical expert, I sent them down to Denver for perusal by the original brokers. 14 hours later, the verdict came back in a long telegram. The materials used in the school construction were not passable. The insurance company would never honor the claim of the city of Clinton. This text I turned over to Frank Ibsen, publisher of the Clinton Times. He promised it would be in the late afternoon edition. There were other developments.
1: Toby O'Brien again.
0: Yeah, Toby.
1: We located two witnesses to the Hobb shooting. Vickery put Hobb out of the way himself.
0: Get their statements and get them on a train to Denver right away.
1: Right.
0: Then you better gather up the rest of the boys and come over here.
1: Right.
0: Expense account item 17, 10 cents, one newspaper. The afternoon edition of the Times, which carried a complete story of the insurance investigation up to date, naming Vickery as the perpetrator of the school fire and involving Sheriff Doherty and Chief Hanley. I phoned Frank Ibsen and explained his next edition could carry the story of Hobb's murder by Vickery. Ibsen said he'd make up an extra for that. I'd no sooner hung up the phone than I had visitors.
5: Want to come with us, Dollar?
0: Not particularly. Who are you?
5: Deputy Egan. Sheriff Doherty wants to talk to you.
0: I've already said all I want to say to him. Get out.
5: Guys?
0: Come on. Take him out of here. There was strictly no contest. I walked out of the room with a deputy on each side of me and Egan behind me. We were in front of the hotel when I saw Toby O'Brien, Al Davis, and John Newton coming toward the entrance. I kicked out at the nearest man and yelled for help. A few of the local citizens joined in the fight, and Sheriff Doherty's three deputies got the worst of it. We took them all back up to my room.
6: Now, sit down.
0: All right, Egan.
7: You're going to be arrested for this, Dollar.
0: Where were you going to take me?
6: Where?
7: Place on the edge of town. Clinton Gravel Works.
0: Why?
7: Doherty said to bring it back. He wanted to see you.
0: Who's there with him?
7: I don't know.
0: The Clinton Gravel Works was a large building and tall shaft set on the edge of a frozen lake. Parked near the entrance was a long black limousine, such as a well-to-do contractor might drive. A white supercharged sedan, such as a fancy Western sheriff might use, and a red sedan, unmistakably belonging to the fire chief. We covered all the exits, and Toby O'Brien and I went in the front way. We were halfway up the steps when things began to happen.
8: You all right?
0: Yeah, come on. Well.
9: Hello, Dollar.
0: All right, lie still, Vickery.
9: I stayed still for you too long. I should have put you out of the way.
0: The same as you put Hobb out of the way?
9: Better.
8: This one's gone. Who is he?
0: Fire Chief Hanley. Vickery, where's Doherty?
9: He's out shooting his gun some more, Dollar. I hope he gets you too. I hope.
8: He's back upstairs, Johnny.
0: Yeah.
8: Stay away from me, Dollar.
0: The place is surrounded. Throw down the gun and walk out with your hands behind your head.
8: Toby, I'll get on the front way. Get the guys to step around through the shaft.
0: Right. You coming out? Doherty, you coming out?
8: No.
0: Doherty.
8: You ought to go over a place good before you think you got a man trapped, Dollar.
0: You're trapped, Sheriff. The men are waiting for you.
8: I'm up here with you, and you're the one I want. I told you I'd kill you.
0: I've still got my gun in my hand.
8: Vickery had his gun, and so did Hanley. Look at them.
0: Yeah, you did pretty well. Made it look like they shot each other.
8: And now it's your turn, Dollar. No! Get back! Okay, Johnny?
0: Yeah, just a nick. Hey, get a doctor, will you?
8: Yeah, sure.
0: Well, Sheriff?
9: I guess I kind of forgot some.
0: Yeah, what's that?
9: The part about falling out among thieves, Dollar.
0: That was Sheriff Doherty's last statement. He died on his way to the hospital. Roy Vickery recovered and was arraigned on charges of murder, conspiracy, 28 counts all told. Chief Hanley was dead. Expense account item 18, $62, board and room. Item 19, $58, miscellaneous. 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Yours truly, Johnny Dollar.

Yours truly, Johnny Dollar, starring Bob Bailey, is transcribed in Hollywood. Written by John Dawson, it is produced and directed by Jack Johnstone. Heard in this week's cast were Jeanette Nolan, Lucille Meredith, Carlton Young, Herb Ellis, Jack Petruzzi, Bob Bruce, Herb Butterfield, Paul Richards, Edgar Berrier, Russell Thorson, Jack Moyles, and Frank Gerstle. Musical supervision by Amerigo Marino. Be sure to join us on Monday night, same time and station, for another exciting story of yours truly, Johnny Dollar. Roy Rowan speaking.

0: It was a real blockbuster arc.
1: Yeah, this ending feels like it had to pack a lot in.
0: Well, this was the most ambitious story that they've published yet, right? And so you would expect that it would have everything.
1: Yeah.
0: Right? And so that was what it was missing up until that point. And then we have the big gunplay.
1: Yeah. And I'm not, and none of what I said implies is implying that I thought this was bad.
0: No, I get it. Yeah. I get it. Right. I mean, and look, we had several teases, right? Like the time when all of the construction guys came to pick Johnny up.
1: Yeah.
0: And we were sure he was going to get the crap beaten out of him, right? But then it turns out, no, it's the good guys.
1: Yeah.
0: There were really a lot of nice little nuances like that in this plot that showed Dawson at his best.
1: Yeah.
0: And that's it for this week. We'll be back again next week with another episode of Radio Days right here on WRFI Community Radio.
1: Signing off for now and again, hoping you're safe and secure. Alexander.
0: And Jonathan.
1: Wishing you all.

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1: The village of Odessa is notifying residents about a water service outage. Odessa residents along Route 228 from Steam Mill Road to number 2329 will have no water service from Tuesday, September 1st to Thursday, September 3rd. During this time, bottled water will be available at 2309 State Route 228. Odessa residents may contact the village DPW for more information. Here's what's happening around Ithaca on Saturday, August 29th. At 12 p.m., Racker's Day in the Park at Stewart Park. 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

I'm coming to you on WRFI 89.7 Odessa, 88.1 Ithaca, and WINO 91.9 Watkins Glen. Good morning. Good morning. The sun is shining and the world is the world. It's happening. On the way here, I walked here. I'm lucky enough to be able to do that. Walked here on the way. What? Well, you know, your head's filled with thoughts. Aren't our heads filled with thoughts? But I passed a rose bush, and I passed a funeral home, and the sky was filled with light. You know, we go through in a daze, and then all of a sudden you look around and you see where you are.

Simeon DeWitt and cohorts who, well, had an education where they knew those stories, because those stories were adopted, taken on by not just the Greeks, but by, of course, mainland Europe and England as well, as part of their heritage. And so they gave that name to this place, which was in many ways an arrogant act. They did not listen to the names this place already had. The Gaokono had names for this place. They still do. But they did not listen to those names. So it was an act of ignorance, arrogance, perhaps conquest as well. But it was also a real human desire to find story in the landscape and to place story there. Like many things in this world, violence, theft, robbery, all kinds of unfortunate things, they begin in real human needs. So today we will try to catch a story. It's like tracking an animal telling a story. And sometimes you say the words and the story's not there. And sometimes you say no words and the story is there. I'm playing a Dild Ruba. It's a bowed sitar. Here we go.

Once there was a boy who grew to be a young man. And this boy had a mother, and her name was Penelope. And he had a father, but this father was not there. He'd gone away to fight in that strong oblivion known as the Trojan War, and he had yet to return. But time passed and many things happened, which perhaps you've heard about. But we find this boy, now a young man, in fact, on this particular day. We find him on the balcony of a palace in the city of Sparta.

who'd fought in the Trojan War, who'd been at the heart of that, of course, because his wife Helen was the one stolen away, or the one who chose to leave. So Menelaus had come with Athena in disguise as a human man named Mentor. Mentor, the teacher. And they had come to that palace in the city of Sparta, where a grand wedding feast was occurring. But the joy of that moment, of that wedding celebration, had been interrupted by sorrow. Foreseeing Telemachus had brought back memories of the war. And in the middle of that feast, which should have been a joyous occasion, they all found themselves grieving. For the ones they had lost. And it was only the plant medicines of Helen which restored their spirits and allowed the feast to go on. And then everyone had slept beneath the circling stars.

So the next day the sun rose. The sun, but if we are to enter the world of this story, we would call that sun Helios. Helios, the sun god, we say, but in Greek they are one and the same. Helios is not god of the sun, the way so-and-so is emperor of the western lands, the way so-and-so is governor of Pennsylvania. Helios and the sun are one and the same because it is a ball of fire, of hydrogen and helium. It is a bristling, stupendous ball of light in the sky, and it is also Helios, the being, the god who you can address by name, who you can have relationship with as the sun falls and warms your face, as it falls onto your chest, as it falls into your room in these late days of summer. And you can address Helios by name, and he has a past and a future and a history and desire as well, and perhaps even joy. And so on this day, Helios was driving his chariot of wild and golden light through the sky, bristling with rays of light which fell down onto the world. And a ray of that light had fallen through a window of the palace and awoken Telemachus, guest as he was, in the palace of Menelaus. And awoken by that light, he'd put on his clothes and his sandals, and he'd walked through the palace. He was up early, only a few servants awake in the palace at that hour. And he'd gone to a balcony, and he'd sat down on a stone bench, and there he was looking out at the sea.

And after a while, Menelaus had come. Menelaus the king, Menelaus the man holding many scars in his body, many sorrows. He had been there in the crumbling, burning palace of Troy, facing Helen, his wife, coming to terms with the fact that she left him of her own free will. And now she wished to return to him of her own free will. And his sword was out, around him, the palace burning, people screaming, shouts, walls falling over, the city crumbling, crackling up into ash and light. He had been determined to kill Helen then and there, for all she had done, for all the oblivion, death, and suffering that her leaving him had caused the Achaeans. But her beauty had made him pause. She was the daughter of Zeus, the cloud gatherer. And so they took hands and they left that burning city. He'd been there in that moment. He'd been there in the moment years before, when he and all the suitors of Helen had stood around and sworn to protect whatever marriage arose from that moment. It's a long story. These stories, they're like threads. It's like a forest. You pick up a plant and you pick up the dirt as well. And you have to explain the dirt and the stones inside it and the glacier which brought them there. Menelaus entered that balcony and he sat down beside Telemachus. And he said, "Telemachus, son of Odysseus, forgive me for not telling you all that I knew last night in the feasting hall. But you came and it brought such sorrow to us to remember that war and all those we lost there, all our dear companions gone down to the house of the dead. So I was overcome by grief. Forgive me for that. Today I will answer your question. Today I will tell you what I know of your father."

When the war ended, we were desperate to get home, lonely in our hearts for our own shores and for our families. So, in a great rush, we got into the boat. I got into my boat with all of my crew, and Helen with me. And behind us, the city, a smoldering ruin, the sky brown with smoke, the sun red through the smoke. And around us, everyone was leaving, heading off into the fish-filled sea. For that war would scatter the best of the Achaeans to the far corners of the world. But we set sail, and we put our oars into the water, and away we went across the sea. And we had good sailing for a time, as the city of Troy, smoldering still, sank away behind us. My boat filled with treasure, but my heart filled with sorrow. And soon we could see that city no longer. And across the sea we went. But on the second day, a great storm came. A great shrieking storm came, blowing out of the north. And it blew our boat this way and that, and the deck rising and falling beneath our feet. Showers of rain came spilling, shrieking down out of the clouds. So we were blown far off course, without control, helpless before the fists of the wind and the breath of the gods which came down upon us, shrieking from all sides. So it blew us far across the sea. And at last we came to the island of Pharos. And our boat, the bow of it, ground into the sand as the wind still came, as the rain beat against the deck, against the sides of our boat. So we took shelter in the trees of that island, a small island off the coast of Egypt. And the rain stopped the next day, but the wind continued to blow, pounding at us from the north, a Hyperborean wind bringing cold and shrieking gales of air that came blowing against our boat, white caps on the sea. There was no way to set sail in that wind. So we ate what stores we had in that boat. And day after day went by. It was relentless. How could the gods persist in this way, giving us this same answer each day to the question of our departure? No, it seemed to say. No, you will stay. I felt disciplined like a dog or a goat or a sheep bound into a wooden pen on some farmer's stall. Each day the wind blew forever, all night. It seemed never to end. Day after day, night after night went by. I looked at what stores we had in the boat. We were running out. So we began to fish in the sea, but storm tossed and churned up as those waters were. The fish were hard to find. They'd gone down low to the depths. We caught few fish that day, and even fewer the following day. So slowly, day by day, I, dear Helen, and all of my crew began to starve. Still the wind blew. Now and then scatterings of rain came down from the clouds, shreds of air and water beating against us. And one day, filled with darkness and confusion, wondering how the gods could have determined this fate for me, I set out, walking alone, away from the boat along the shore.

the waves beating there. Had I survived 10 years of war, only to starve to death on this rocky island in the middle of nowhere? And then a wave pounded against the shore and the spray went up and I looked and there was a bird there. No, it was not a bird. It was a woman, a young woman with golden hair. She was walking towards me and she looked and she said, Nepioses o Zene. Stranger, she said, are you a little baby? Are you a clumsy child that you stay here on this island with that small toy of your boat pressed here by the wind? Why do you not depart? Why do you not set sail across Poseidon's realm, set sail for home? For you know well that soon you will run out of food. Soon you, all your crew, and even dear Helen will starve to death here on this island. Why do you not leave? And I said, dear woman, goddess, if that is what you are, I want nothing more than to leave this island. My heart longs so to return to my own dear city of Sparta and the palace and the friends I love. But we cannot leave. With this wind blowing, we are pinned here as beneath a great shoe pressed down by the fists of the gods. Tell me, who is it among the deathless ones who I have angered? Tell me, how can I leave this island? What must I do? To whom must I pray? What offering must I give? That was his question. That was his question. And we might hear that question for what it is. Not, how do I get home exactly? But, how have I offended the unseen world? How have I offended those immortal deathless powers? What have I done wrong? Not simply practically in this world. What have I done wrong? How have my relations with the divine gone so askew? That's what he asked. And she looked at him and said, stranger, I do not know the answer to your question. But it is said that there is one who does. His name is Proteus, the old man of the sea. Some say he is my father, but how can any of us truly know our origins? Whether he is my father or not, he is a roamer, a traveler, a journeyer. He travels through this world, through all the seas of the world, and sometimes, it is said, across the lands as well. Proteus, they call him. Deathless, perhaps. Perhaps a god. Perhaps some kind of animal. No one knows for sure. Because the thing is, he changes. He transforms. He can become one thing and then another. Perhaps he is my father. Perhaps he is a bear. Perhaps he's a scrap of wind. He could be this shell here on the beach between us. He could be a leaf, a frond of that palm tree there. He could be a fish in the sea. It's a wonder that we have one name to call him by, a cup to catch his strangeness, for he is many things. But he will know the answer to your question, for he is wise in the ways of this world, and the currents and the rivers of thought and action that flow through it. And he is in communion with the gods, that is for certain. I wish then to speak with him, I said. Please, tell me how. Where can he be found? Well, that is the trick, she said. He changes, he transforms, he could be anywhere. He could be with us now, listening, laughing in his own strange way right now. But though he always changes, he does have certain habits. Each day, on the far side of this island, on the western coast, he comes to that side of the island and he sings. And singing, he gathers all his seals onto the shore. For he herds these seals as humans herd sheep and goats. He cares for them. And there are many trees there, groves of trees. And he sings to them and they all bed down in the sand, in the shade beneath these trees. And there they sleep away the hottest hours of the day when Helios is at the heights of the sky. So, if you can go there and find a way to ambush him, to hold him tightly, well, he will change into many things. He will transform himself once, twice, perhaps 1,000 times.
But if you can hang on to him for that long, and then, finally, he will become tired. He will become himself again. And then you may ask him your question, and he will give you a true answer. "I will do this," I said. "I will come tomorrow to the far side of the island with three of my best sailors. We will be there." "I will meet you there," she said. "My name is Eidothea, and I will help you. I will bring sealskins for you to hide in. I will make sure that all is prepared. Goodbye, and good luck." And a wave crashed against the beach, and she seemed to vanish into the spray, and I looked, and there was an osprey flying far away across the waves.

Well, we slept that night as the wind blew against us. Clouds obscured the stars. All night I heard palm fronds clattering in that wind. All night I heard the wind blowing, the waves breaking ceaselessly on the shore, sinking into the sand and dying away. And then in the morning, when Helios rose and drove his chariot through the sky, in that morning, early, I set out with three of my sailors, and we went across the island to the far shore. And Eidothea was there, as though she'd just stepped from the sparkling sea. And in the light of the sun, she greeted us, and she said, "Greetings, stranger. Greetings, and good morning to you. Here, I have these four sealskins for you and your three sailors to climb into and bed down." "All right," I said. So we took hold of these seal skins, and we attempted to climb within them, but, the smell was horrible, like the guts of a cow baking in the sun. Horrible stench arose from these seal skins. We grimaced, we scowled, we found it impossible to climb into them. And Eidothea laughed. "Stranger, look at you, strong warriors, defeated by a smell. You faced so many of the spears and arrows of the Trojans, and now a smell prevents you from returning home. But I have thought of this. Here," and she handed us four handkerchiefs. She said, "Each one of these handkerchiefs has been brushed with ambrosia, the food of the gods. It is a little hint of the immortal, of the eternal for you. Smell that. Hold that close to your noses. And then I think you will find climbing into these sealskins not so difficult after all." So, clutching that handkerchief in one hand, I took it to my nose, and it smelled of beautiful apple orchards in blossom. It smelled of honey. I smelled that smell. Harps and golden bells were in that smell. And so, focusing on that, I climbed into the sealskin and lay down in the sand. And my sailors did the same, and we all lay down, holding those seal skins around us, clutching them tight to us. So we lay down in darkness.

Goodbye, dear friends. Goodbye, she said. We heard her footsteps walking away. Do you know what it is to be a seal? Do you know what it is to live in the depths of the sea? To swim with joy through the heights and depths of the sea? To dream as a seal? To lie on your back among the waves? Not as a stranger to those waters, but as one who is at home. So in that darkness, I almost slept. Dreaming that I was a seal, swimming joyously through the depths of the sea. Tired soldier that I was, I rose and fell, it seemed, for years. Dreaming that I was a seal.

And as we lay there, lost to ourselves, as the waves came in and the waves went out, we began to hear a voice far off. A singing voice. Coming closer.

And we heard seals flopping up onto the sand around us, finding their places, bedding down in the sand, making themselves comfortable. And still the voice sang,

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And still this singing voice went on.

0: And when it seemed
1: that he was right there beside us, this force, this wild cloud of sound, when it seemed he was right there beside us, suddenly, as one, we leapt from our sealskins. And we looked, and there was an old man there with green hair and green eyes in a ragged cloak of blue and green like the waves of the sea rippling as he stood there. And he looked at us. Gah! He said. And we looked at him. Gah! And we leapt forward. And all of us clenched tight around him, held him close. But in a moment, he turned. In a moment, he snapped and changed. He became a roaring fire, bubbling, crackling, smoking up into the sky. It seemed we were being burned, blistered on my arms and my chest. I could feel it. And then, in a snap, he turned to a tortoise. He turned to a bear, a great husky bear, sharp claws, turning this way and that. We wrestled with him on the shore. And then he became a great snake, writhing, immense, as thick as a man's leg, winding itself around all of us, and then a great tree. Suddenly there we were, an immense tree rooted in the sand of that island, its branches high up, its leaves whispering in the wind. And then he became a river, and then he became a lion, sharp claws roaring. It split the air, shrieking, and then a snake, again a little ant, a snail, a dog, a three-headed horse, an ostrich, an immense crab. He became everything under the sun, a mosquito buzzing away. We caught him there, a fly again, a turtle, an antelope, a stag, a deer, a pigeon, and then he became himself. There he was again, old man, rippling blue cloak, green eyes, green sea-bent hair. And he looked at us and he said, "Stranger, why have you trapped me here in this way?" And I said, "I am asking the questions, old man. Tell me, how can I get home? I've been trapped here. I am Menelaus, seeking to return home with Helen, my dear wife, and all my soldiers, seeking to return home to Sparta. But we are stuck here on this island, swept by the wind. Who is it I have offended in the deathless realms? What gods, what divine powers have I botched my relationship with? What must I do? Please tell me." "I know well who you are, stranger. I know well who you are, for I travel far through the sea and across the land. For 10 years you fought on the plains of Troy, and now you wish to return home. Are you not glad for the breath in your body? Are you not glad for fingernails, for hair, for vision, for a heart, to be able to take action in this world? Do you not feel the joy of your steps upon this earth after so much death, destruction, burning, and sorrow? You left Troy too quickly. You did not give thanks to the deathless gods. So now you must return to that city. You must make an offering to all of the deathless gods there on the shore. You must thank them for this life you have. Thank them for this world. You must give many offerings to them. And then perhaps, I think, the wind will change." So my heart filled with sorrow, knowing now that I had to return to Troy, the last place I wanted to go, but the one place the wind would let us go. But filled with sorrow, I had another question. And I said, "Proteus, old man, please, thank you for your wisdom, but tell me, who among my friends has returned home? Did they all get home safely? Tell me of the fates of the Achaeans. Did they return safely across the fish-filled sea? Or did storms find them and send them to the realm of Hades? Or did perhaps allies of the Trojans hunt them down? Tell me of my companions. Tell me of my friends." And Proteus said, "O stranger, why do you wish to feel so much sorrow? Many of your companions are home now, home with their families and their wives, enjoying the days of their return. But there are three who did not return, three in particular. There is little Ajax. He had good sailing. He left Troy in a boat filled with treasure and sailed across the sea. But he had offended Athena, and so angry she spoke with the other gods. So she spoke with him, and a great wind came, sent by Zeus, hurling his boat towards the cliffs of Gyre, a narrow place where great stones shoot up like jagged teeth from the waters. Still, he and his sailors were crafty, clever men. They managed to find a way to sail between those rocks and the great cliff itself, and they came safely through to the other side. And there they took their boat up on the sandy shore on the other side. And little Ajax got out and climbed a great hill, and he shouted to the skies, "You gods, you thought you could kill me here on the sea, but look, I have survived. Look, by my own power and craftiness, I have survived." And the gods heard. And Poseidon took his great trident and hurled it against that cliff, against that hill, and all the stones and dirt of that hill went cascading, falling, collapsing into the sea, and little Ajax went with them down into the depths, burned, crushed by all those stones. He is food for the crabs now. So I wept, remembering little Ajax, so filled with life when I'd last seen him. "And then," said Proteus, "there is your brother, Agamemnon. He had good sailing as well. He came across the sea without a storm. The winds were kind to him. He returned home, and there was his wife Clytemnestra to greet him. And she smiled, kissed his cheeks, and he bent down and he kissed the earth, thankful to be home at last. And then he returned to his palace with Clytemnestra, hand in hand. And there was a great feast in that palace, and bards sang stories, and there were delicious foods and roast meat of all kinds, and there was joy and laughter. He was in his own house, home at last. It seemed like a dream to him. And filled with sorrow as he was, filled with the pains of his long journey, Agamemnon, after the feast, decided to take a bath. So he entered the royal bathing chamber. So he slipped into the warm and nourishing waters. But in that steaming room, Clytemnestra came with an axe, and she and her new lover, Aegisthus, threw a net over Agamemnon, your brother, and they hacked him to pieces with that axe, as you might kill a pig for slaughter in a ritual, and the blood of his body flowed through the drains of his own house. So your brother Agamemnon is no more." And I wept, remembering Agamemnon, my brother, after so many years, so many tight places and close scrapes, having cheated death so many times, to be killed in his own house upon his return. But when I had had my fill of weeping, I said to Proteus, "But you said there was one more. You said there was one more. Tell me, who is that?" And Proteus said, "The one I think about, the one I know of, is the son of Laertes, the clever one, the man of many devices known as Odysseus." He is caught even now on a far and distant island, in the center of the sea, in the middle of nowhere. A nymph named Calypso keeps him there. Each day he awakes, and he's filled with sorrow, remembering Penelope, his dear wife, and his son Telemachus, and his home of Ithaca. Each day, he rises from bed and walks to the shore of that island, and he walks out into the surf, as though he could walk across the sea itself and return home. And remembering his wife and his dear son, he cries tears, salt tears, which fall from his eyes and into the salt sea. But before long, Calypso is standing behind him on the shore. and she calls his name. And wound up in the spell of her voice, and wound up in the spell of that island, he forgets. He forgets Penelope. He forgets Telemachus. He forgets Ithaca. And though he is unwilling, he turns and walks towards Calypso and takes her in his arms.

But stranger, I'm tired of talking. Goodbye. And with that, he turned into a river, and he flowed away into the sea. And I and my sailors walked back to our ship. And that night we slept, and still the wind blew, and I heard the rattling of the palm fronds above us, and I heard the waves crashing against the beach. And I told Helen, my dear Helen, all that had happened, all that we had seen, all we had learned about our companions. And the next day, we sailed away with the wind. We went with the wind all the way back to Troy. For a moment, my heart sank. It was as though we were going to attack it all over again, as though I would return forever in an endless cycle, a circle of damage and killing and death and sorrow and longing. Did I have to go through it all again? Would it repeat? Would I stand there again in that burning palace? Would I be there, pent up beside our bristling wall we'd built, as Hector's legions came, pummeling our defenses with their spears and their swords and their arrows? No, I said, it's over. It's over. And now I saw the smoke rising from the smoldering city, still. And we brought our boat up onto the shore, and we heaved the anchor stone out into the clear water. And we stepped onto that beach, the last place we wanted to be. And walking inland, walking over the camp where we had lived for 10 years, I saw the place where Agamemnon's tent had been, my dear brother. I saw the place where Odysseus's tent had been, the place where Achilles's boat had been at the far edge of the camp. I thought of Calchas the seer. I thought of golden, beautiful Patroclus. All of them gone now. The sand churned up. A few pieces of wreckage. Leather straps. Scraps of wood. A little cloth. And somehow in that place, we conjured up an old goat. And we slit the throat of that goat and poured its blood down in offering to the gods. And we burned its body. And we sang the old, old songs, praising Gaia, the earth, mother of all life, praising Zeus, Zeus, the cloud gatherer, the lord of the lightning, praising Artemis, the huntress, praising Athena, gray-eyed Athena, and Hades, lord of the underworld, and Poseidon, the god of the sea. We made sure not to forget any of them. Apollo and Hestia, the goddess firstborn, the goddess of hearth and of home. So our bright words and our songs went up into the air. And the body of that goat burned and crackled, and the blood sank down into the sand. And still the wind blew, and my heart filled with despair. Perhaps we would do nothing. Perhaps Proteus was wrong. Perhaps we would still be stuck here, prisoners of the wind. We went to our boat to sleep, slept beside it on the shore. The last ones. No one else there. But in the night I was awoken by a sound, and the sound was silence. The sea was calm. No wind blew the breakers against the shore. We could set sail. And a little while later, when Helios drove his chariot over the edge of the world, and filled this earth with light, I said, my friends, let us go. So we got into our boat, I and Helen, and all of my sailors and soldiers. And we left Troy for a second time. And we paddled away from that shore, and no wind blew us back to Troy. And soon, in fact, the wind changed.
and it filled our sails. And soon we set sail for home.

So Telemachus, son of Odysseus, that is what I know. Your father has been kept on that island by Calypso, the sea nymph, for many years now. But your father is clever. He helped us. He can find his way out of any box, I tell you. For it is only by his cleverness and his smarts that we found a way to conquer the city of Troy. He helped us in many a desperate situation. And I think perhaps he can help himself as well. He will find a way home, if he has not found such a way already. I think what you should do is return in your boat back to Ithaca. Go there. Tell your mother, Penelope, all that you have learned. Tell her what you have seen. Perhaps your father will be there already. If not, prepare your house for his arrival. Your father's a good man, a clever man. He will find a way home. Do not fear, Telemachus. Set sail on the sea. So Telemachus thanked him. And that night he slept in the palace. And Mentor, Athena in disguise, slept in that palace as well. And the next day he said goodbye to Menelaus. And the next day Telemachus set sail upon the sea. The fish-filled sea, the realm of Poseidon. And like all sailors on the sea. At first he dreamed of setting out, but before long he dreamed of returning home. Of being back in his own house in Ithaca, safe and warm.

0: Thank you for listening to this story. Thank you for holding it in your attention, in your hearts. I invite you to take a little breath into your hands and send it off to this story. Why would we do such a thing like that? Well, it's a story. It's not my story. It's our story. It's a story that comes out of the earth, really. The earth is the rememberer of all those stories. It's more like an animal than it is like something written down. We try to catch it on paper, in words, in a film, in a painting, in a poem. But the story can be caught, but somehow it always goes free. And who knows what we just had in our hands, what wild fish, what strange crystal taken from what mountain. Who knows what song that was we heard, and who knows now where it is gone. So I invite you to give a gift to this story. It's a custom from many cultures in the world, not least of which being, in my experience, many of the indigenous cultures of North America, to give an offering to that story which has come to visit us. And you may find this story comes to visit you, and I hope that happens. I invite you to reflect upon its images, to think back over those moments. You know, we analyze, we take apart. You can draw a map of this story. You can read an essay. That's fine. That's good. You know, we need that. But, you know, don't turn on that calculator too fast. Let yourself drift through it. It's a dream. A dream we have at night. It's like a personal myth. A dream, a story like this, it's like a public dream, a dream of a whole culture. Perhaps you will find yourself in it. Perhaps you will be stuck somewhere. Can that happen? Do we get stuck in a job, in a relationship, in a certain view of ourselves? And how do we get out? Who have we offended? Perhaps you can hear again the sound of the wind rattling through the palm fronds. Perhaps you can hear again that golden-haired goddess woman, mysterious, giving us advice. Perhaps you can wrestle again with that lion on the beach, with that tree, with that great fish, that great snake. Perhaps you can hear again that sorrow, sorrow of Odysseus and of Menelaus. So I hope the story lives in you in some way. It's marvelous that Proteus, you hang on to him and he changes, but if you can hang on to him long enough, he returns to his true shape, his true form. Marvelous. A lot of things in life are like that. Creative work, perhaps. Questions we have. You just got to hang on through all those changes. This is the true home of a story like this, is the voice, is the imagination, if I can say that. It is like an animal. It comes to us and then goes away. So much sorrow in this story, huh? A lot of weeping. I mean, it's sitting right there on the table, the film, you know, the Odyssey film, which I think is a good film, but it's a film. It's sort of like, you know, there's China and then there's a Chinese restaurant. And the Chinese restaurant, it's good or it's bad. They could give more of this, more of that. And if you've been living in China for 5 years and you go to New York City or Brooklyn and somebody says, oh, there's a great Chinese restaurant here, and you go and they ask you how it was, well, you'll say what you think. But it's not quite the same as China itself. So the film is out, and it's a good film, which I enjoyed, but it's one version. And the true home of this story is somewhere else. It's not like my version is the true one. It doesn't live there either. It lives some other place. And there's a lot of weeping in this story. The film did its action sequences wonderfully, again, because it's a film. But the sorrow of this story is acute. The sorrow of soldiers returning from Troy, from Iraq, from Afghanistan, from Germany, wherever it is. That sorrow is very real. It comes up in this story so much. Menelaus weeps 3 different times, hearing news of his companions. Odysseus weeps on the shore of the sea. It's as if the story moves forward through sorrow, through suffering. And Proteus brings the news. How much sorrow can you handle, stranger? He says. Why do you ask for such a thing? So that's something which comes through, I think, in this story in a stronger way when you read it than when you see it on a screen in that particular way. Marvelous, though, the screen is at some things. Don't get me wrong. Yeah. If you want to dive into this story, it's on my website, jayleeming.com, jayleeming.com. There are many stories there, the Odyssey among them, and much of the Iliad as well. You can also read it aloud. Reading it aloud is cool. The Fagles translation is one of my favorites, Robert Fagles, F-A-G-L-E-S. But read a couple translations, you know. Every translator's got to throw stuff out. So, hey, just read a couple of them and see what you think. What else? There's the Loeb, whoa, L-O-E-B. Those are cool because the Greek's on one side, English on the other. And I know you're looking at me, you're like, what? Isn't that ancient? Am I going to read Greek? Well, I don't know. It's not that hard, you know. You can, you know, get through the New York subway system. You could probably figure out how to pronounce Greek. It's kind of cool, you know. Andra moi enepemusa palutropon os malapola plankthe epitroeas hieron petoliethron a person. Pola de hogan ponto pathan algea hon katathuman. That's the beginning of the Odyssey there. Andra moi enepemusa. And it's got a beat and a rhythm. It's actually closer to, like, rap in some ways than to, like, whatever else. Classical music, for example. Andra moi enepemusa palutropon os malapola. Those bards, they're closer to the Wu-Tang Clan than you might think, for real. And we got, yeah, a show coming up. And it's the Mustard Hour is coming to us. Hey, hey, DJ John is coming on in.
1: I just wanted to say, bards got bars.
0: Bards got bars. That's good. Yeah, absolutely. Absolutely. Totally, totally. So you're going to just be rattling, laughing, and being happy to pieces here in a couple minutes because you got a good radio show coming at you on WRFI Community Radio. I just got to move all my elephants out of the room, and DJ John's got to move his in. There's a whole interesting dynamic here. You don't even need to know. Records are coming. I'm seeing, I don't know, are these the secrets? Maybe I shouldn't tell this stuff, but I'm seeing a big box full of looking like very cool vinyl coming at you. I mean, what else do you want on a Saturday morning when it's still summer, but it feels like it's kind of edging towards? This is music to get you through. This is the thoughts and the beats and the rhymes and the rhythms that'll get you through. Yeah, and you'll see yourself in the prism with the rhythms, and I could rhyme some more, but I'm not actually a rapper, so. All right, here we go. Thanks for listening to the show. I will be back in 2 weeks here on WRFI.

0: Made it. Good morning. Good morning. Good morning. Welcome. Welcome to the Mustard Hour here on WRFI. Oh, there we go. It's running a little late today, so I made it by the skin of my teeth. Out to Jay Leeming, Mythic Landscape Radio Hour. That guy's incredible. He was in here with a sitar today, playing live. One of the great storytellers, one of the great torchbearers. That might be a little grandiose to say, but I think you could all agree. All right, it is the Mustard Hour. We're here cutting up the mustard, stinking up the airways for the next two, putting the turd in Saturday on an absolutely gorgeous, gorgeous day. August 29th. 11 a.m. to 1 p.m. every other Saturday. That's the Mustard Hour.
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2: 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Excellent.
3: And there's a little sweet note to it also. A little sweet, creamy note to it. Creamy Dijon mustard sauce. Creamy Dijon mustard sauce. Gonna try some of the Dijon mustard sauce now. See how that is. So,
4: It's not good plain. It's better with that mustard.
0: All right, yes, we're settling in. I think we're going to start off with a little Arthur Verochai right here on WRFI. Stick around.

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0: Hello?
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2: Hello.
3: Yes, hello.
4: Hello.
3: Half hour into the show here, we've just been playing some beats for the last half hour. Yeah, underneath is a KMD beat by Metal Fingers. This one's called Plum Skins. Before this was a song by Goose, a Norwegian producer. The song is called Some Folk Are Messed. It's like a 13-minute long song. I just played half of it. Before that was The Wise Guys with The Real Vibes, just a little portion of that. And then Bodhi Ku, who's a Mongolian producer. That's off an album called Tokyo, a Mongolian producer's vision of what Tokyo is like, having never been there. Before that, a couple of Dilla beats off of the Motor City record. Posthumous release there. Before that, Ross G and the African Space Program with the Nectar of Stargate. Madlib before that one, with two for Dilla off of the 2021 release Sound Ancestors. Before that, Brian Jackson with Ali Shaheed Muhammad and Adrian Young, Nancy Wilson, put on the Jazz is Dead label. Before that one, a meditative beat by DJ Food called The Dawn. Yeah, and this is the Mustard Hour.
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0: All right, let's keep it rolling with some more instrumentals here. This one, an unnamed track. It's from a PPU, People's Potential Unlimited test pressing. Oh yeah.
1: Y'all have no idea how much that mustard helps my painful legs. 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

0: kid, and apparently every time, apparently Grandpa just gives me a remote after we watch the Powerball.
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1: 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We're broadcasting to you live from downtown Ithaca, the heart of the Finger Lakes, on an absolutely gorgeous late summer day. 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
2: Plain mustard ain't good enough for Mrs. Merrill. She had to have Dijon mustard.
1: I am Dijon, here every other Saturday. We're coming into the second hour of the program. And it is a program. It's a very official program. Very serious. And yeah, we're here. We're here stinking up the airwaves every other Saturday. We've had a long stretch of tracks to back announce underneath by Floating Points. From the 2015 release, Alania, the song is called For Marmish. On the last show, I played a song by Floating Points featuring Pharoah Sanders, that fantastic collaborative album they did. Before that track, Metro Area, with the song Evidence. Before that, an absolutely inspiring, beautiful piece by Pastor T.L. Barrett and the Youth for Christ Choir from the Do Not Pass Me By album, 1976. That song was called After the Rain. Somewhat famously sampled by Against All Logic, Nicholas Jarre. Before that one, Shuggie Otis, Not Available, from the Inspiration Information album. Oh, this song's ending. Before Shuggie Otis, we had Jim Dunloop, excuse me, with the song Different Sweet Nuts. Oh yeah. We're about to take a short trip to space with John Tropea, or Trope, from the 1977 album of the same name, Short Trip to Space. Oh yeah. It's the Mustard Hour. Hope you're enjoying yourselves.
3: Gee, mustard doesn't have to be yellow to be good.

0: Yeah, wow. That one called I Love My Body by Zass from Spain. I don't know the exact year, but it's off of a compilation, Ritmo Fantasia, Balearic, Spanish synth pop, boogie, and house, put out on the Soundway Records label. Before that one, a nice little kind of guitar, indie guitar interlude by Duster off of the Stratosphere album. That one called Gold Dust. That album's so good. It is very sad, but so good. I go back to it a lot. Before that one, a new track released this year. One that I've played on the show before and I love. It's kind of been my song of the summer, I would say. Tara Clerken Trio with the song Lazy Daisy off of Somewhere Good, released this year on the World of Echo label. They're from Bristol in the UK. Really good. On the Ground EP, also incredible. Out to Rain for turning me on to those guys. Rain, of course, host of Hovercraft here on WRFI. He's on same day as me, every other Saturday at 3 p.m., 3 to 5. He plays great stuff. Before that, James Mason from the Recollection Echo album. The song was called Love Song. That was that nice kind of jazzy one. James Mason, an underrated jazz legend. He was a member of Roy Ayers' Ubiquity. Released a legendary album called Power of Love, I think. Shoot, I should know this. 1977 album. But this one, mostly recorded in the 80s, but wasn't released until 2016. James Mason is still out there. Yeah, he played guitar in... I Googled it and just some actor from the 30s came up. But yeah, James Mason, check him out. Before that, we started off that set with John Tropez, Short Trip to Space. These waves are very nice. Reminding me that I'm planning to go out to Cuga Lake today. Gotta take advantage of these last summer days. So, gonna take a floaty out there and just chill. Should be nice. I hope you have plans to enjoy the sunshine today. The ember months are upon us, which honestly is my favorite time of year. I love September through December. Beautiful, beautiful. Alright. Keep it going with some funky stuff here, I think. Yeah, we're gonna hear one by Tapper Zuki. The song's called Visions of Love. Oh yeah, it's the Mustard Hour.
1: Y'all have no idea how much that mustard helps my painful legs.

Yeah, Tapper Zuki. Visions of love, 1979, Jamaican DJ, producer. What a tune. All right, I talked it up. So we're going to have another one from that James Mason release, Recollection Echo. This one, a really nice piece of UK street soul, I've Got Your Love. Here on WRFI.

Yeah, oh, I love that song. Walter Wanderley from 1968, Just My Love and I. Absolutely perfect for a summer day like today. Before that one, we had a bit of a jammer by Judy Carter, Listen to the Music. And then before that, it was that great UK street soul, James Mason, I've Got Your Love. Taking it way down with 15 minutes left in the show. This one, I play this guy all the time, but he's great, and this is a new release, John Carroll Kirby. This is a Piano Works 2016 to 2026 record that just came out. I got my copy in the mail. This song's called Suntory. It's beautiful, though. It's all kind of minimal, just piano. Really, really good. If you listen to the Mustard Hour regularly, you've heard John Carroll Kirby a lot. I think he's one of the best modern jazz guys. Really good. And yes, you are tuned to the Mustard Hour. This is WRFI. 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Also do live playlist reporting throughout the shows, so if you're ever wondering what a track is, you can head over to WRFI.org. And on the homepage, you'll see the playlist. You'll see the song that's currently playing. Oh, yeah. All right. Gonna let this one play. Then we got some more tracks for you.

0: Tia, that one by Alicia Myers. A very sweet tune. I want to thank you. And I want to thank you for tuning into the show today. I'll be back 2 weeks from today. Stick it here on WRFI. And I'll see you in 2 weeks. All the best.
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3: Sunny skies today with high temperatures around 77. Partly cloudy overnight with lows around 58 degrees. For Sunday, partly sunny with highs around 81. This is WRFI.

0: Hi there, this is Dr. B, and you're listening to Bartlemania. 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I'm Doc Bartlemania on Facebook, I'm Just Bartlemania on Twitter, and Bartlemania.com is where you find my playlists. We just heard Bob Dylan with a tune that seems more current now than it was when he recorded it back in 1962. Bob Dylan from the Bootleg Series, Volume 1, Let Me Die in My Footsteps. Next up, Nirvana.
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0: From the top of that last set, we heard Nirvana from Live at Reading in Bloom. That was recorded in 1992. Our Stevie Moore from 1980 or so, from the album Pow Wow, Hearing Aid, and at the bottom, Joy Division from the complete BBC recordings, Love Will Tear Us Apart. 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Up next, Kraan, K-R-A-A-N.
1: Wir spielen jetzt wieder ein bisschen flotteres Stück, das war etwas langsamer anfängt. 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

From 1975, a little krautrock for you. Kraan, K-R-A-A-N, from the album Kraan Live, we heard Nom Nom. This is Dr. B, and you're listening to Bartlemania. Thank you very much for tuning in. Long as we're in a krautrock frame of mind, how about something from Faust? This is from their latest album, Daumenbruch.

0: This is Dr. B, and you're listening to Bartlemania. We just heard Faust from their latest album, Daumenbruch. Name of that track was Default Mood. Up next, Front 242.
1: Hey, poor! Hey, poor! Hey, poor! 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Jesus is here! Jesus is here!

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Oh God, I'm a sinner. I deserve it.

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1: Here's what's happening around Ithaca on Saturday, August 29th. 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
2: 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Before the break, we heard Front 242 from their Headhunter EP, Welcome to Paradise. After that, Eugene Chadbourne from a series called Head of Books, we heard Drive On. Right now, we're going to hear Robert Fripp and Brian Eno from the album No Pussyfooting. This is the Heavenly Music Corporation.

We just heard Robert Fripp with Brian Eno from their mid-70s album No Pussyfooting. Name of that track was The Heavenly Music Corporation. This is Dr. B, and you're listening to Bartlemania. Next up, Binghamton, New York's very own Finite Element from a recent live performance.

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I'm Doc Bartlemania on Facebook. I'm Just Bartlemania on Twitter. And Bartlemania.com is where you'll find my playlists. We just heard something by Binghamton, New York's very own Finite Element. From a live performance he did online recently, we heard Garden of Eels, Part 3. I would like to close my show now with something by the Digga Rhythm Band from their 1976 debut album. The name of this piece is Tal Mala.

Touching in out there, folks. How we doing here? Oof. We got this track, Aho, going off in the background. LP is Zebra, Jacques Dijonette, and Lester Bowie on the trumpet there. You know you're tuned into Hovercraft, the one and only levitation station here on WRFI. Gonna be kicking it with y'all till 5 p.m., just after 3 o'clock here. First track, setting it off. Getting in the mood, who knows where we'll take it today. Feeling good out here, Saturday, August 29th. Glad to be bringing it to y'all. Got Spiritual Vibes coming up next, notably produced by Nobukazu Takamura. Sit back, relax, stay tuned. This is Hovercraft with

coming out there. Just want to touch in, let y'all know you're listening to Hovercraft here on WRFI. Appreciate all you beautiful listeners out there, levitating that will, getting after it. We in here, downtown Ithaca, doing the thing. 338 today. This track right now, Scepter in the Hall, Rat Columns. Just wanted to shout out that last track there, Burning Blind by Candle. That's off the 92 EP, Beginning Blue. Everybody get after that if you're a fan of Hovercraft. Talk a little bit coming up, top of the hour. We can unpack everything that's been played thus far and get you hyped for what's to come. So stay tuned, everybody.

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Once again, you're tuned into Hovercraft here on the one and only Levitation Station, brought to you by WRFI 89.7 Odessa, 88.1 Ithaca, and WINO 91.9 Watkins Glen. 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This is WRFI Community Radio from the heart of the Finger Lakes. 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

listening to that song last time I bought a guitar. 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We're here for you. Pulsing heart of downtown Ithaca, bringing it to y'all. So don't be a stranger. WRFI is here for you and everyone you know. So stay tuned. This is Hovercraft with Rain. We'll be here for another 54 minutes or so until 5. So I will catch y'all then.

You're still with me out there. Just wrapping up here. Lovely hovercraft set. I've been your host, Rain, today, Saturday, August 29th. I'm back September 12th. Every other Saturday, 3 to 5 p.m., doing the thing, bringing it to all you lifters and drifters out there. This is the one and only levitation station, Hovercraft, here on WRFI. Dedicating this last track to my mother, who's visiting right now. It is At Dawn, Roy Montgomery and Martha Sky Murphy. Closing out the LP, Nebular, 2026, 1893. 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See you next time.

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2: Hey, what's up? This is Sam the Cool Fish Man, and I'm subbing today for this special spot here. Classical greatness coming your way. And was definitely levitating during that last segment right there. That was pretty good stuff. So, coming back down from the levitation to some movie scores here for a special edition of Classical Greatness here. We're going to feature some music from The Lord of the Rings. And that was composed by Howard Shore. Really good stuff right there. We've got The Breaking of the Fellowship. It's about 7 minutes and 20 seconds. So let's kick it off with that. And we will then dive deeper into this 2-hour block here. So enjoy it.

Let me get back on the air here. A little technical difficulty here. All right. Well, let's try another one here. Let's see what we got. Okay. All right. Well, I'm going to keep talking here as we sort this out. So we got a 2-hour block. Pretty good. Well, we'll get this music happening soon. Let's see. Well, in the meantime here, some stuff I've been thinking about, go over that, because I tend to do that at each show. Tend to bring up some topics here. And one of them is the

We want to welcome all the students back. Cornell, Ithaca College, any other schools in the area? School is coming. It's back. Sweet. So, glad to have you all here. And I'm going to continue on Days of the Ring. More from Lord of the Rings. This is Howard Shore, one of the all-time great composers. And this one's about 11 minutes and features Annie Lennox. And this is the end of the movie, the end of the trilogy, when Bilbo or Frodo is on the ship and he's being taken away. So it's an incredible movie. I feel like rewatching them after hearing this music. Let me give you like some fun facts about this too. Howard Shore, what a guy. I heard something that it took him like 4 years let's see if that's correct. Yep, he spent 4 years composing the soundtrack for the Lord of the Rings trilogy. Far

longer than the typical 10 to 12 weeks most composers will spend on a film. 4 years. Writing, orchestrating, and conducting. Really crazy. Before most of the movie was even filmed, Howard Shore composed regional themes based on the scripts and book passages, giving locations like Gondor and Lothlorien unique sonic identities, even before the scenes were filmed. There were Howard Shore used more than 100 recurring musical themes to track the storytelling and character arcs. And some of these vocal tracks used J.R.R. Tolkien's constructed languages with translated lyrics drawn directly from Tolkien's poems or relevant book. This is unbelievable. You know, you want to talk about really getting into something. Well, this is it right here. So, what a guy. Howard Shore. Well, let's hear the next one. This is Days of the Ring.

Man, I could listen to that all day. So wonderful music by Howard Shore, and we heard some excerpts from the Lord of the Rings soundtrack. 4 years, 4 years to compose, orchestrate. It's quite the feat. Amazing stuff. Okay. I found this article, Why Gen Z is Falling in Love with Classical Music. This came out in April of 2026. And it is true. Really cool stuff in here. That younger classical music fans, in fact, a 2022 Royal Philharmonic Orchestra tracking survey found that 65% of people under the age of 35 regularly listen to orchestral music. The group is now more likely to be listening to orchestral music than their parents. And a lot of this is due to the the orchestras like adapting and bringing their sound to younger people through social media and influencers, all that stuff. They've also been doing some mashups like Beyoncé and Beethoven. And I read something in here about like Mahler's Symphony No. 2 being blended with Notorious B.I.G. and Tupac, the Resurrection mixtape. So there's some inventive things happening, and there are a lot more younger people listening to classical music. It's really great to hear. And then, you got the influencers that are bringing the young people on. It's such a different time right now. It's been this way for, what do you think, 15 years? Although I think really in the past 10 years, it's really ramped up with the influencer stuff. Here's another artist, Laufey, performing with Gustavo Dudamel and the LA Philharmonic at the Coachella stage. This was in 2025 at the Coachella Valley Music and Arts Festival. Laufey performing with Gustavo Dudamel and the LA Philharmonic. I mean, this is just really cool stuff right here. This is what needs to happen. You keep the art form alive. There's nothing like a full orchestra. There's just nothing like it. We're here on a Saturday. It's a beautiful, beautiful day. I'm probably going to be getting back outside after the show. It's a wonderful time. Ithaca, Finger Lakes. There was a. See if there's anything else in this article. There's some good stuff. The orchestra is having educational programs for younger people. And meet and greets and wine pairings. I mean, make it a thing, make it an event. I've also got the video game soundtracks being performed by orchestras. That's a big one. So gaming is a gateway into classical music, and so that's another point of entry, right? Different points of entry. Gen Z listeners have very, very eclectic tastes. They're introduced to classical music in a variety of ways. Movies, gaming, music education. Here's another one. In the 24-25 season, 63% of the LA Philharmonic's audience was composed of Gen Z, Millennials, and Gen X combined. This is great news. Love to see it. This,
You know, I say it all the time here. There's nothing like going to a concert hall and hearing music that is not amplified. You got to use your ears. You're in, more often than not, an acoustically sound space, so you're not fighting against reflective surfaces, which we see all too often at the club circuit, playing in places that are really not acoustically sound. Quite terrible, actually, in a lot of cases. You know, I love Bike Bar, but oh man, that is a rough place acoustically. And I will preface by saying that I'm definitely a snob when it comes to this sort of thing, acoustically sound spaces. I don't think generally people are not aware or cognizant of volume levels, I find. They're just talking or want to hang out, and then the music provides the backdrop. And even though people are shouting, it's like part of the night out, I guess, part of the night out, right? Oh, that's all. We're having fun because we're shouting. Shouting over the music. And it's, for me, it's become overwhelming to be in places where there's music happening and the space is not conducive to a pleasant listening experience. And I don't really know if there's much you can do about that, besides making the space more acoustically sound. But, you know, most people don't want to spend the money. They don't want to spend the money on dampening the reflective surfaces. Or, you know, tuning the sound system properly or playing at the appropriate volume for the space. You know, it's usually just set it if people are going to show up, and most people don't care about that, then it's fine. But I say this as someone who's very sensitive to sound and who appreciates acoustically sound spaces. Anyway, I'm not sure how I got on that rant. Well, we're talking about the article about younger audiences going to classical music. So go to more classical music. Definitely get out there. Check it out. Okay, let's do a little more music, shall we? This is a long ways to go yet at the end of the second Lord of the Rings movie.

And that was Enya singing May It Be. It's a fantastic music. It really takes me somewhere, and I hope as a listener it takes you somewhere. So thanks for listening here. This is WRFI 89.7 Odessa, 88.1 Ithaca, and WINO 91.9 Watkins Glen. Okay. This is what I like about the radio here. This is live stuff. I'm here with you, and you're doing whatever you're doing. Maybe you're driving a car. Maybe you're hanging out at home on the front porch or the back porch or the side porch or the balcony. Just basking in the glory of existence and living and experiencing whatever you might be experiencing. I'm glad we can be here together. That song, May It Be, that occurs at the end of the first movie, The Fellowship of the Ring. Oh, that is such a... Those might be the best films of all time, that trilogy. They're in that category. There's no doubt they're in that category. Masterpieces. You know, each movie's about 3 hours and 20 minutes, 3 hours, 15 minutes maybe. And you know what? It earns every second of that time. At no point do you feel like the movie is too long. It earns it. So really, really, really good stuff. So coming up, we have Over the Rainbow from The Wizard of Oz. This is Micah Stoltzman, and this is a arrangement for marimba. I love the marimba. It is a great instrument. Yes, it is good. This is good, yeah, this marimba. I like it. So we'll do some of that. Then we have a chaconne from Partita in D minor for solo violin. I believe it's arranged for marimba. Again. Yeah, this is good. That's good stuff. All right, well, keep it moving here to the next part of the show. This is the Village of Odessa water outage PSA. The Village of Odessa is notifying residents about a water service outage. Odessa residents along Route 228 from Steam Mill Road to number 2329 will have no water service from Tuesday, September 1st to Thursday, September 3rd. During this time, bottled water will be available at 2309 State Route 228. Residents may contact the Village DPW for more information. You got that? Did you get it? Good. If you listen closely, you may hear the sound of rain. It is not raining, but I do find rain sounds to be soothing. Let's turn it up a little bit, yeah?

See, I find that found sounds, a lot of classical music is influenced by nature. Bird song. There are, I could play something later that has some bird song. That would be fun. That would be a good time. It would be pleasing to the ears. I believe it was a Messiaen piece. Let's try this again. He did a composition about birdsong, where he transcribed. He transcribed the bird calls and put it into a piece of music. Well, I'll have to search for that. But in the meantime, we have Over the Rainbow from The Wizard of Oz, arranged for a marimba. Let's get that going. I'm going to stop this rain here. There. It's real. You really notice it when it disappears. Okay, here we go.

Beautiful music. Chaconne from Partita in D minor. For solo violin, arranged for marimba. And that's why we listen to classical music. It is a beautiful, just, it's so good for your brain. So good for your brain. In fact, a common theme here on the classical greatness is, you know, This music is a great way to combat what's happening to our brains. In case you didn't know what's happening to our brains right now, they're adapting. Our brains are adapting to heavy screen time, constant notifications, the AI stuff that's coming in. Our attention spans and memory are being strained. Constantly checking phones reduces activity in the part of the brain that handles working memory and self-control. The brain needs quiet moments of boredom to process information and make deep connections. Filling every pause with a screen prevents this mental recovery. And then there's the fatigue. Many feel a scrolling backlash as they grow tired of algorithms pushing fast content that drains mental energy. Studies have shown that relying too heavily on tools like ChatGPT, even though they are incredible tools, but relying too heavily on them can lead to lower attention and less original thought, because the brain does less heavy lifting. Social media is like a slot machine. It's addictive. Heavy smartphone use. These are all contributing to a noticeable rise in everyday memory and focus problems. It's not only the focus problems, it's the memory problems as well. Our memories, we have short memories to begin with, but our memories are being affected by this. So listening to classical music is a really good way to combat this, to go against this, what's happening. And there was another tidbit here that rang true for me. That's right. So our brains are constantly building neural connections. The more you do something, you reinforce that connection. And at the same time, our brains are pruning away less used neural connections. So the less we use a pathway, the brain's like, all right, I don't need that as much. So you could see where I'm going with this, with the digital media and smartphones and 30-second tidbits, is that the more time you spend doing that, the brain is just reinforcing, oh, that's my behavior. And then it's pruning away the human-to-human interactions. Because if you're not doing that as much, if you're not talking to people as much, introducing yourself to new people as much, or just talking in general to other humans, and instead looking at your phone, then you're going to not be as good at doing the human thing. This is pretty wild stuff. You know, the people that created the smartphones and these systems, you know, Steve Jobs, he did some psychedelics and he did some LSD, and he's quoted as saying that he saw the devil
when he was under that influence. And I totally believe him. You know, he knew without a doubt what smartphones would do to our brains eventually over time. And anybody who was smart enough to create it, I'm sure they knew as well. But my goodness, the economic boom and the money that came with that is very difficult to turn down. So here we are in this brave new world. Everything we've read about is coming true. It's happening. Collectively, we are getting dumber. So I think the best remedy to that, I know for me, is to get involved with things that are meaningful. You know, listening to classical music, making sure that I hang with my friends, working hard to introduce myself to new people. And that could perhaps be a goal for you, the listener, as well. Maybe you go somewhere and say, I'm going to go up to someone and say hello and just meet someone new and practice that. There's a great sense of reward that happens in the brain when you make a real connection with someone. Unfortunately, yeah, it's not as commonplace, and you have to exercise it. You really have to exercise it. So this is all real stuff. It can sound doom and gloom, it's all with the brain. I mean, our brains are, I mean, it's all true. All this stuff is happening. Memories are being affected. And, you know, having a good memory is, you know, for me, it's important. So I don't like to feel my memory slipping away. Get involved in meaningful stuff. It's a tricky time. So let's hear some more music. We've got about a little less than a half hour left here. And this next piece, I had mentioned before, Laufey performing with the Los Angeles Philharmonic. And here she is, performing with the Los Angeles Philharmonic. While You Were Sleeping is the name of the track.

Yeah. So that would be a great example of some crossover classical into pop into jazz with Laufey and the Los Angeles Philharmonic. Really pleasant stuff right there. I like that. All right, that was It Could Happen to You. Before that, we had I Wish You Love, and before that, While You Were Sleeping. This was live at the Hollywood Bowl. Good stuff. All right. Well, we got about 15 minutes left. Maybe we'll take a crazy turn here and do some opera. Yeah. This is Marriage of Figaro. Mozart. Let's give this a listen.

And that was Lovely from The Marriage of Figaro. Mozart. Yes, very good. And that was the Bratislava Opera doing some of that. Well, we're winding down here. Almost done. Thanks for being here. Thanks for checking out WRFI. This is Community Radio in the heart of the Finger Lakes. So if you're driving through or just hanging out, and it's a good place to be. Got one more tune for you. We'll close out the show with this. This is William Grant Still, and one of the, he's an incredible composer. Kind of goes under the radar sometimes, but man, this guy knows what's up. This is a, we'll get to it in a little bit. This is a serenade here, and it's about seven minutes and 15 seconds. So do a little chatting before we get to that, maybe 2 minutes. Hope you've enjoyed it. Classical greatness. Got one more official show next Thursday at 2 p.m. And then after that, I will be a floating show. I will be floating around. So you might hear me on a Wednesday. You might hear me on a Thursday, a Tuesday. So be sure to listen to WRFI as much as you can. Put it on every day. And you might hear some great classical music. You might hear some punk rock. You might hear some techno. You might hear some strange sounds that you've never heard before. It's all over the map. It's the place you can come to retrain your brain and improve your memory. And, because our memories are being sucked away right now. Every time you pick up that phone, it's some evil stuff happening, and it takes time. Might even be like 10 years before you realize it, and you say, what happened to me? Who am I? Am I a smartphone? I don't know. Maybe we're turning into them. So it's really tough. Try to use them sparingly. Try to be focused before you even turn them on. And one last tidbit. I saw a fantastic, funny movie called Coyote vs. Acme. Highly recommend it at Cinemopolis. It's so funny. I have not laughed that hard, that consistently throughout a movie for many, many years until this one. I was laughing constantly throughout the movie. It is medicine to see that and to revitalize the Looney Tunes. It's a love letter. So here we go, William Grant Still, signing out. Say I'm the cool fish man.

Good evening, everybody. I am your host, Deja, and you are listening to The Strangest Feeling. It has been a minute since I have come on air, and I apologize. But in the time that I've been gone, fall has crept up upon us for some reason. Though I feel a little excited about it because I love the fall. Okay, if anyone knows me, you know, I really love the fall. But yeah, the fall sort of crept up on us, so I feel like for my returning show, I am going to get into some of my sort of fall transitional songs. You know, summer still isn't over though, so we're still gonna lock in on the summer tunes. But you are listening to Kalala, If We Meet Again, in the background. Literally the icon of fall. But if you're just tuning in, you are listening to WRFI 89.7 Odessa, 88.1 Ithaca, and WINO 91.9 Watkins Glen. But yeah, I'm excited to get into the tunes today, and let me stop talking over Kalala.

just listening to BB by Steve Lacy off the album that he released. This album had to grow on me a little bit. I generally like Steve Lacy a lot. I feel like when he really gets into his guitar bag and lets that guitar sing and cry and do what it needs to do, it really gets there. And so this is the closer on the album. I wish he like stay with this little energy, this grittiness more, because when it's released, I was like, yep, it's fall is here, fall is coming. And so yeah, I really like this album. It's very like raw, it feels very him. It doesn't seem like, you know, all the hype of the other album, or mainly one song on that album, really reflected into this music. But yeah, before that you were listening to When the War Is Over by Nourished by Time. Nourished by Time, like that, you know, this past winter, he was holding it down, okay? And he's ushering me into the fall as well. I just love his music, the lyricism, the production, all of it is just beautiful. But this was off The Passionate Ones, released in 2025. And we're going to be very current with this show. And you're currently listening to another artist I really love called Lorraine. This is Elmira off her new album called Fata Moranga, I think. Really beautiful, really gorgeous, very fall, very there's a little sadness, melancholy. It's very instrumental and her voice is very lulling. It feels like, you know, someone just lulling you into a dream, or like a ghost speaking to you in a way that I really love. But this was released in 2026, about not too long ago actually. And then before that, you were listening to Portraits of Tracy. Love Portraits of Tracy. Amazing EP called Q. From where do our primal instincts organize or originate? There we go. MTV EP. Yeah, this is a beautiful album. Very punk, very alt. I'm like obsessed with everything about it. And this song was the closer, My Life Is Loving You. And the first song, of course, was If We Meet Again by Kalela. And so again, remember, you're listening to The Strangest Feeling. I'm your host, DJ After a While. But if you would like to call or text a DJ me, that you can do that at 607-441-WRFI-9734 or at dj@wrfi.org. I'm gonna let this instrumental outro from Lorraine continue.

All right, you were just listening to Don't Cry For Me by Five. This is a random song that I was able to find. I think it was released in 1993, yes. Under, yeah, Five. I think they only have this one album. I don't know. It's a really good R&B song, and as you can tell, another one of my fall entries is like deep R&B, Quiet Storm, like that type of vibe. And a more recent artist that does this really well is Devin Morrison, who I have in the background here. This is called Mercer Lakeshore, off his sort of series of beat making projects that I can't remember the name of right now. But yeah, Dream Lobby, there we go, Dream Lobby. So he is like a really phenomenal producer, and he released an album earlier this year, or a couple months ago, called Sakura, which I played, which was a song I played right before Tulips and Roses. And I just love that song. It's just so funny. Like, I'm in it. At first, when I had first heard it, I thought literally my shuffle came on and a Babyface song that I didn't know was produced by Babyface came on, but it was actually Devin Morrison. And this was released in like literally this year. It was so good. Of course, his consistent collaborators like Joyce Rice are on it. So I encourage everyone who really likes this like very Quiet Storm flavor of R&B to like check out Devin Morrison's discography. He is locked in. He makes really fun beats. He makes really great albums. Like, it's just a 10 out of 10 from me. Before that, you were listening to Canal, Restless Dreams. Okay, I've been really loving the European girls, the French girls. They've been very serious about the hyper pop and like fun music that they're putting out, and this one just feels like, you know, I need to be in a club and it's just like I have like, you know, I need some soundproof headphones, something. But I love that song. It's called Restless Dreams, off her album Cinna. Wonderful album, wonderful cover, wonderful songs. And before that, you were listening to Hemlock Springs, Be That Girl. Be the Girl. There we go. This is off the album The Apple Tree Under the Sun, also released this year. Another phenomenal, great 10 out of 10 album. I love this song. It's like, you know, when I need a pick me up, I'm like, okay, I'm gonna put on this song because I need that, right? Let's be the girl. Okay, so she's like wonderful, amazing, love her. Literally saw her come up from like posting her songs on TikTok to like actually, you know, becoming a fully fledged artist, and it's been like beautiful to see. Yeah, so we're gonna continue on this, you know, Quiet Stormy vibe, because I have another more deep cut, you know, a few more deep cut R&B songs that, you know, people may not be privy to. So let's get into it.

Alright everybody, you were just listening to Tornado by Ira Starr off her album that she released literally probably 2 weeks ago, called Star Girl. I absolutely love Ira Starr and I've loved her for many, many years. And I'm just so glad to see how far she's come as an artist. Like, the music and the album is so, so good. So if you haven't listened to Ira Starr before, I really recommend you getting into her. Whole album full of bangers with a lot of great features from like Zayn Malik, K1, and a couple of other peoples. But yes, we are getting into the, you know, a little bit up-tempo after the deep R&B. So before that, you were listening to Moment by Cube off the album Exposure Therapy. I actually got into Cube through Devin Morrison because he was a feature on one of his songs. And like, I looked into the discography and I was like, oh my God, this is so good. So yeah, I don't know what it is about fall that I'm like, okay, I need some R&B music and not just like, okay, we're like doing art. No, I need some like, we know that this is R&B and that's what a lot of these songs are. And so before was Sadeuce's Body Knockin'. This was released in 1996. This is another like sort of underrated, not that known R&B group. The cover is super cute. The music is really good. Before that, you were listening to Code 3, Minute of Your Life, off the album The Best Group You've Never Heard. And I don't think that's the name of the album. I think that maybe someone uncovered this and named this The Best Group You've Never Heard. I think it might be a compilation. This was in 1999. Before that, you were listening to Colin England's 24/7. I love this song. Again, these songs I usually play in succession because I just love the deep R&B of it all. But that was by, oh yeah, and then again, Don't Cry For Me by Five. But if you are just tuning in, you are listening to The Strangest Feeling. I'm your host DJ and this is WRFI 89.7 Odessa, 88.1 Ithaca, and at WINO 91.9 in Watkins Glen. 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I keep talking about how it is the fall, it's the fall, it's the fall, but what is the weather actually today? So it is a nice 68 degrees at the moment. It was a pretty warm, cloudy day. Actually, not even that cloudy. I think the high was around 78. Looking to later in the evening and Sunday, tomorrow, the high is going to be 75. It's also going to be periods of cloud and sunshine. The low is going to be 60. But I love this 60 to like 70. Temperature, like perfect temperature. So we are going to continue with, you know, again, it's summer isn't over, guys. Summer isn't over, even though I keep harping about fall. So let's get into this next one.